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2: From Futuro Media and TRX, it's Latino USA. I'm Maria Hinojosa. Today, the FIFA Men's World Cup has come to an end, and there is a lot to talk about.
3: FIFA's there to make money, and I think FIFA does go more lenient on Mbappe, on Ronaldo, on Messi, because they're the big ticket salespeople. They're the stars.
2: Also, a conversation with Oscar, Golden Globe, and Emmy-nominated actress Rosie Perez, live from New York City.
4: And then you would go to the island, and the kids would make fun of you because you couldn't speak Spanish well. So that's why when FANIA All-Stars came around, you know, I felt a part of it.
2: All this coming up on Latino USA. Stay with us. No te vayas.
5: Live from NPR News in Washington, I'm Janine Herbst. For the second night in a row, the U.S. didn't attack Iran last night, and Iran also paused its strikes. This amid growing concerns in Congress on how the war's going. Republican Mike Turner is a member of the House Armed Services Committee.
6: There's bipartisan frustration on Capitol Hill. You're seeing it, you know, Republicans, Democrats that are showing their frustration with how this war is being, this conflict is being prosecuted.
5: Senator Chris Van Hollen, a Democrat, says the war in Iran is using resources that may be needed elsewhere.
7: We have depleted our interceptors, which are the weapons we use to intercept incoming Iranian attacks, which are obviously necessary to protect American troops. And so we are depleting these every day, despite the fact that we could face other potential conflicts around the world.
5: Both men speaking there on ABC's This Week. FBI Director Kash Patel says the FBI is delivering in the fields of cybersecurity, combating money laundering efforts, and violent crimes against children. Jan Cummins in Broomby reports Patel is wrapping up a visit to China.
8: Patel says the FBI has built relationships and found common ground to work with others. The statement comes as the U.S. and China agreed to more exchanges and cooperation on law enforcement following meetings between Patel and Beijing's Minister of Public Security, Wang Xiaohong. Wang said that China and the U.S. should engage in a, quote, more constructive dialogue. Patel said previously his trip to Beijing would serve to continue work on closing fentanyl precursor pipelines and expanding operations targeting scam centers. Patel has previously said the Chinese government were the biggest counterintelligence threat facing the United States and called for the U.S. to work together with Beijing. For NPR News, I'm Jan Cummins and Rumi in Taipei.
5: New wildfires in Oregon and Washington are blanketing parts of the Northwest in dense smoke. NPR's Kirk Sigler reports the wildfires are prompting a renewed round of air quality and health advisories.
9: It's been smoky for weeks in eastern Oregon, where massive range fires have blackened tens of thousands of acres. Jenny Moe owns a popular bakery and has been doing what she can to keep replacing air filters to keep the smoke out.
10: I've got a family friend that he's on oxygen and he hasn't been able to leave his house now for 2 weeks.
9: In the Southwest, some recent rains have helped clear the air. Ben Wagner is with the incident command team on the Aspen Acres fire, which has destroyed hundreds of homes near Pueblo, Colorado.
11: The rain has given us a reprieve and we'll take it.
9: But that reprieve may be short-lived. Most of the West is forecast to bake in heat for at least the next week. Kirk Sigler.

0: Welcome to Latino USA. I'm Maria Hinojosa. Well, the World Cup has come to an end after more than 5 weeks of all things soccer, or football. This was the longest World Cup ever because more countries were added to the tournament. And yes, even I found myself engrossed with several of the games. Now, this World Cup was the first time that the games were held across three countries, and three very large ones at that. Frankly, there were quite a few firsts with this World Cup this summer, which is saying a lot for a global competition that's been around for almost 100 years. Here at Futuro, we've been bringing you weekly episodes of American Football, which is our podcast about soccer culture in the United States and its underdog roots. Our show goes beyond the sport to the people and the stories that make it great. And it's hosted by our very own Fernanda Echavarri. So we're going to start today's show with the latest episode of American Football. It looks at the significance of this World Cup and its most controversial moments. Here you go, American Football.
1: My dad was football to me. We used to watch the World Cup together. And if we weren't in the same city, we were constantly on the phone. I mentioned in the first episode of this podcast that I was feeling anxious about watching the World Cup for the first time since my dad's passing. I didn't know if the tournament would make me miss my dad more or bring me closer to him. Now that we've reached the end, 6 weeks later, all I can say is that this wasn't an either-or question, because both things happened. There were many instances in which I had these flash thoughts that I could still reach from my phone and call my dad. Wanting to talk about a shocking moment on the field, a confusing ref call, or a prediction in real time. My dad always picked up. He always had an answer that made sense. But this World Cup, I didn't have him anymore. It hurt. I specifically remember a confusing moment in the group stage when the Qatar goalie got hit, but it ended up as a penalty against his team. So I messaged my younger sister in Mexico, the one who, unlike me, is all sports all the time.
2: A ver, justo en este momento es cuando le hubiera mandado un mensaje al
1: capitán. This is one of those moments when I would have asked dad about this, I told her. So I need you to fill in for him. The three of us used to text a bunch during previous World Cups.
2: A ver, necesito que seas suplente, por favor.
1: I can't remember which game I was watching when I heard an announcer on Telemundo say that this was a World Cup of nostalgia and joy. Un mundial de nostalgia y alegría, he said. And I felt that. My dad had the superpower of bringing all the good vibes wherever he went. And I'm sure he would have enjoyed the hell out of this World Cup. I also wonder what he would have thought of these hydration breaks. What he would have said about the shameless lack of separation between politics and sport. And his take on the high-tech sensors that are so sensitive they annulled a goal because of a strand of hair. Every time Mexico played, I felt my dad's absence the heaviest. But that's also when I felt closest to him. Because Mexico did incredible things this summer. I mean, wow. I got to watch Mexico win, at times surrounded by hundreds of green jerseys at watch parties. I also hosted at home. I think I watched, 80% of the matches. I mean, there were 104 for the first time ever, so that's a lot. I watched while at work, to be fair, this was work. I streamed on my phone so I could listen while driving. I even once stepped out of a movie theater to watch penalty kicks, pacing back and forth in the theater hallway, quietly grunting like a crazy person. I wore yellow when I went to watch the Colombia game with my Colombian friends. I put on a red shirt and rode my butt off in the Norway-England game. I rooted for Egypt and Cabo Verde as if they were a team I had supported for years. I suffered when my favorites lost.
3: I love you, I love you, I love you, Mumba. Mexico, Mexico, ra, ra, ra.
1: And the best part of it all, the highest in a summer full of highs and lows, was that my young daughter learned all about the World Cup.
4: Hey, kiddo.
3: Yeah?
4: Can you do me a favor and can you tell me, what is the World Cup?
3: The World Cup is special. Everything, I just want to say, goal! And we go like, yeah, yeah, yeah, yeah. And also, the people who play before soccer, it's great. Shakira.
5: ¿Cómo es la canción de Shakira?
3: Oe, oe, e, oe.
1: Of course she loves Shakira. She's my daughter.
4: Do you know why the World Cup is so important to me?
3: I just know why it is. Because your dad watched it.
4: Abuelo.
3: So he likes soccer, so you like soccer. You've grown up being liking soccer.
4: Mm-hmm. That's true. Actually, can I tell you what my favorite part of the World Cup was?
3: My favorite part of World Cup.
4: But you don't know what my favorite part of the World Cup is.
3: I do.
4: You do?
3: It's really special to you because you haven't seen the World Cup with me.
4: And this is the first time we got to watch together. Do you know how happy that made me? To have you wearing the Mexico
3: really happy,
4: jersey.
3: Really happy, really happy, really happy. And my favorite part was that everybody was together.
1: Honestly, it did feel like everybody was together. I love the nods that I got when I wore my Mexico jersey out in daily life. I love that we all rooted for all the countries our friends are from, that we laughed and stressed and memed together in every group chat. And yes, most of all, I loved passing on the ritual of watching it all with my daughter, just like my dad watched with me.

0: One thing I also enjoyed during the World Cup was the constant messaging back and forth with my friend, Jasmine Garce, who covered the World Cup for NPR, where she's also an immigration reporter. She joins me now to talk about the best and worst moments of the World Cup. Hi, Jasmine.
1: Thank you for having me.
0: You know, this has been, you could call it a lot of things. This has been an electrifying World Cup, to say the least. And so much has happened on and off the field. But let's work our way backwards and start with some of your thoughts about how the final unfolded. Spain won, Argentina 0.
1: Yeah.
0: I have to say, I had Spain winning it all in my bracket. I think I might have told you this earlier.
1: Yeah.
0: And I think that the second half showed us that Spain truly earned that trophy. Was this the end that you expected, Jasmine?
1: I'm going to say something controversial, which is that I didn't think that was a very exciting game.
0: Same.
1: I can name off the top of my head like five more electrifying games that I watched.
0: Starting with the game that happened the day before.
1: Yeah, totally.
0: Much more exciting.
1: Part of that is because Spain dominated so hard. It was almost like there was only one team on the pitch.
0: Mm-hmm.
1: It reminded me of that phrase. I think it's like from Batman, when an unstoppable force meets an unmovable object. I mean, like Spain is on another level. Their defense was completely impenetrable. Argentina kind of fell apart. By the end of the game, Spain had done 20 attempts at a goal, one of which ended up being a goal, and Argentina had done two.
0: That's crazy.
1: That's how good the defense was. And I think Argentina made them work for it, but Spain was the better team, and they absolutely deserved that win. They were extraordinary.
0: I have to bring up the picture that's gone viral. The one of 20-year-old Lionel Messi bathing baby Lamine Yamal. Because first of all, this is like destiny. I mean, in all of the things that I saw about, he's 19 and they're 19 years apart and this is being played on the 19th and the number 19. So can we talk about that photo, please?
1: Yes. The origin story of that is a raffle put together by like a mm-hmm. local newspaper and in conjunction with UNICEF. Several families got to take their newborn to meet the player. And so Lamine Yamal's parents take him to meet Messi. And I think it was like a beautiful passing of the torch. I think people love to focus on the rivalry. Mm. But I think, you know, Messi has expressed a huge admiration for Lamine Yamal. And Lamine Yamal is an extraordinary player who is like kind of entering his stardom, and Messi is slowing down, right? Like this is actually expected to be his last cup. He's going to be in his 40s in the next cup. That photo is really like a sort of almost like biblical Star Warsian passing of the torch. I also think, like I was talking to a fan before the game, a young guy who was saying to me, well, no matter what, I win because I'm a huge Barca fan. And really on that field, it was to some degree like a Barca reunion. And it speaks a lot to the Barca system and the Spanish soccer system and how like extraordinary it is.
0: A system that formed Leo Messi.
1: And Lamine Yamal. It is the academy. And I think what we saw on that field is that.
0: You know, Lamine Yamal didn't have many goals or that many assists, but he played an essential role in Spain's offensive strategy throughout. What does he represent for the future of soccer in this new upcoming era that, you know, perhaps 4 years from now, we will have a World Cup without Ronaldo and without Messi?
1: It's a changing of the guard. When I see Lamine Yamal, I see someone who is just like fierce and hungry and needs a little bit of like sharpening. He's 19. Of course he needs sharpening, but mm-hmm. it's so exciting. I didn't really get to see Messi's beginnings because, you know, we're sort of the same in the same age bracket. But to get to see like the birth of a legend, that is so exciting.
0: Yes. I want to talk a little bit about how the World Cup felt. You and I throughout were texting about a few things. And this was a World Cup that felt a little bit Americanized to me.
1: Oh, yes.
0: You know, commercialized, yes, it's always been driven by money and profit and corporations. But there was something about that halftime show, the hydration breaks, So you're making already gestures with your hands. So tell me your thoughts.
1: Yes, I really wanted to talk to you about the halftime show. So hydration breaks, I've let it go.
0: Oh.
1: Because I've been there.
0: Because you've needed the hydration break. How many stadiums did you go to?
1: At least six.
0: And you were sweating at all of them?
1: Oh, it was bad. Yeah. Like the heat has been really bad. You know, even with the hydration breaks, you're seeing players cramp. I'm not saying, for the record, I'm not saying I agree with the hydration breaks, but I can see an argument for it. But that halftime show, as a soccer fan, really irked me.
0: Tell me why.
1: Because there's a natural flow to soccer in which you go, go, go, go, and depending on what team you are, you're either winning and you need to cement it quick, or you're losing and you need to stage a comeback quick, and you got about 15 minutes to think about how you're going to do one of the two.
0: Mm-hmm.
1: Soccer is a frenetic sport. Soccer mm-hmm. is anxiety, frenesi, for like 90 minutes, maybe 120, and it lost that. Like, it was 30 minutes. The halftime
0: yeah.
1: was around the amount of time of an entire first half.
0: Mm-hmm.
1: And I felt like it really lost the flow and that franticness of soccer.
0: See, that's how I felt about hydration breaks.
1: Mm.
0: Especially when a team was really getting its groove and then hydration break. But I felt in a smaller way how you felt about the halftime show.
1: Yeah, tell me how you felt about the halftime show.
0: I love a show.
1: Yeah.
0: But I did think it was long. I think they should have just done maybe one artist. And I'm also understanding that it's crazy to ask, you know, the soccer field to become a sort of stage and a spectacle in a very short amount of time. But I do think it was too long.
1: I joked to someone that, like, Argentina has only been playing well in the second halves, and now they're going to, like, think this is a first half again.
0: And, yeah. Resting for that long is like when you're at a wedding and you're wearing really tight shoes or uncomfortable shoes, and you take them off for a second, you can't put them back on. Like, you can't. You got to just, like, power through it. And that's how I felt about that.
1: I love that analogy, though. That's a great analogy.
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0: It's Latino USA. I'm Maria Hinojosa. And before the break, we brought you an excerpt from our own Futuro Studios podcast, American Football. It's a show about soccer culture in the U.S. and its underdog roots. Our host, Fernanda Echavarri, is now going to wrap up her conversation with NPR's Jasmine Guards, looking back at this summer's World Cup.
1: You know, the three host countries, Mexico, the U.S., and Canada. Sorry, Canada. There's so much more to talk about when it comes to the U.S. and Mexico.
2: Yeah.
1: Love you, Canada. But, you know, one, the U.S., this is the first time that one of the host countries is actively at war with one of the participating countries. And we really saw sort of a contrast on how to be a good host. So I think Mexico showed that. And we had so many videos of the reception of the Iranian team last minute and just how people felt being in Mexico and felt welcomed by Mexican fans and just Mexico in general. And then on top of that, you have the U.S. with this controversial red card situation. How would you explain the red card situation and why was that so meaningful?
2: So the U.S., you know, like superstar Follarin Balogun gets a red card and he's their star. This is going to be a huge problem moving forward. And then President Trump says, like he publicly says that he called FIFA and said, you know, this was not a fair call. We know that President Trump and FIFA President Gianni Infantino have been seen together. They've expressed a closeness. So it was really seen as like the U.S. government interfering in that red call. And FIFA effectively removed the red card, annulled it. And then, you know, the U.S. goes on to lose tremendously against Belgium, which I think there was like some kind of psychological thing happening too, even though Belgium's a good team.
1: It had to have affected the players. And I think that U.S. fans also didn't think that was a great thing for how they look to the world.
2: It really reeked of FIFA corruption, which has been an ongoing accusation here. And it also just, you know, like we're at this moment in the U.S. in which there's these conversations about totalitarianism and the overreach of this government. And it was this moment in which we were jolted out of the World Cup fantasy and back into like world reality.
1: Yes.
2: I think that's what it was. Like it, for a moment, the illusion was shattered.
1: Every World Cup has an underdog that surprises or a few underdogs. And I think in this World Cup, that team was Cabo Verde.
2: 100%. Yes.
1: They played their first World Cup ever and they won everyone's hearts. So what would you say made them such a special team to watch throughout this World Cup?
2: I started off telling you that this final, you know, I can think off the top of my head of, you know, five other games we've seen in this championship that are more electrifying. And a lot of those games are with Cape Verde. Mm. Cabo Verde was stunning. They were defensively, they were a wall. I do think there's this narrative that they kind of came out of nowhere. Certainly this was their first World Cup that they qualified for, but Cabo Verde for the last like 10 years or so has been playing extraordinary soccer in the African championships. They didn't quite come out of nowhere. And I think, you know, something I've been saying throughout this tournament is like African soccer had a huge moment and I predict in 2030, it's going to be just a tournament where we just see African soccer completely like bloom on the world stage. And the indication I have of that is Cabo Verde.
1: I mean, there's no doubt about that. We saw so many teams play beautiful games.
2: Yes.
1: This World Cup. I want to talk about some of the less fun things of this World Cup. You know, we had already talked about FIFA interfering in the U.S. with the red card.
2: Yeah.
1: What were some of the controversies that stood out to you the most?
2: I think the red card controversy was huge. I think the treatment of Iranian players, like we're so far removed from that moment now that I don't think people are talking about it a lot, but like the Iranian team was being forced to shuttle back and forth from Tijuana to, you know, wherever they were playing after every game. I mean, it was like they had an added 4-hour commute back and forth because they weren't allowed to stay in the U.S. because of the conflict right now. It was putting this team through exhaustion. I think VAR VAR was hugely controversial, hugely controversial. And I think the VAR question goes beyond like soccer. I think like it's really tapping into this larger question we're having in society right now about technology. At what point does technology help? At what point does it hinder? And if technology is ultimately being handled and decided by humans, how unbiased can it really be? You know? Because the ref is deciding ultimately. There's a human behind the VAR. And I think also like rumors, there were so many rumors of FIFA and Leo Messi and like Argentina and was it fixed? The infamous Argentina-Egypt game. What I think about that, I think FIFA protects its stars. Like FIFA protects its money makers, you know, like FIFA's there to make money. And I think FIFA does go more lenient on Mbappe, on Ronaldo, on Messi, because they're the big ticket salespeople. They're the stars. Do I think the game was rigged? Well, I think if it was, it wasn't done so very successfully. To me, a personal controversy was Mexico-England, because I think Mexico played so well.
1: I know.
2: And deserved to win that game.
1: Ugh.
2: And I will say, those of us who watch soccer all the time know that there is a degree of skill and a huge amount of merit and who works the hardest, but sometimes it's just dumb luck.
1: You know, we've mentioned some firsts in this World Cup, and I don't want us to wrap without mentioning that we had the first match ever with an all-women referee trio. Mexico became the first country to host for the third time. And then this was the first time that we had 48 teams instead of 32. What are your thoughts now on having wrapped a World Cup that was a little longer with more teams?
2: I'm on the fence about it, because if it hadn't been that way, we might not have seen Cabo Verde, if it hadn't been like so inclusive. Now they have a new fan in me.
1: Same.
2: I do think it was a little too long, this World Cup. It felt like towards the end, I started getting World Cupped out. Again, it might be because I've been traveling to like three different cities every week. How did you feel about this?
1: I loved having a longer World Cup. I will say that, because more games, just it's just more fun for me. But what about the FIFA president, Gianni Infantino, saying that he's opening up the possibility of 64 teams in the Men's World Cup in the future? Now that might be too much.
2: I mean, I think there's also something to say about the wear and tear on the players. Towards the end, we were seeing teams being very worn out.
1: You know, this was really a World Cup of stories. And in the very first episode of this series, I asked a soccer expert, what makes a good World Cup? And he said the stories. Yes, the football, but also the stories. What do you think is one big story that will stay with you from this World Cup?
2: Oof, I hate to be repetitive, but Cape Verde, every match they played felt like a David and Goliath. To me, the match between Argentina and Cape Verde, I will remember that game my whole life. I think it was one of the most extraordinary matches I've ever seen, to the point where to the last minute, I did not know who was going to win. I had two articles ready to publish.
1: Wow.
2: Because I had no idea what was going to happen. And I think to me, like, that was one of the big stories. Like, this David that kept putting the brakes on all the Goliaths. I mean, Spain couldn't beat him, you know? And I think also, like, probably the sort of passing of the torch between Messi and Lamine Yamal is another one.
1: It's a beautiful story.
2: It's a beautiful story. You know, I think it's also like, despite a lot of the online narrative about, you know, Messi and like, you know, the reality of like some bad sportsmanship that we've seen on the field, while everyone else was like kind of misbehaving, those two showed us what real athleticism and being a winner means.
1: Now, the thing is, are all the moms going to want to have Messi give their babies a bath to pass that Messi magic? Please just give my baby a bath, Messi.
2: What's Messi's next incarnation? Dula.
0: That was the latest episode of our own Futuro Studios podcast, American Football, hosted by Latino USA's managing editor, Fernanda Echavarri. Now, dear listener, we're going to switch gears and go from the soccer field to downtown New York City. Rosie Perez is the iconic New Yorican actress that you might know from movies like Spike Lee's Do the Right Thing or the 90s classic White Men Can't Jump.
3: Well, you know, Billy, I got a different set of rules of my own. You want to hear them? Sometimes when you win, you really lose. And sometimes when you lose, you really win.
0: Maybe you've seen her in HBO's The Flight Attendant.
3: I have a bounty on my head. Can you believe it? I'm a prize. Who would have thought? Me, a prize.
0: She started her career dancing on the 1980s show Soul Train. Then she says she was noticed at a nightclub by Spike Lee, who put her in his critically acclaimed film, Do the Right Thing.
4: Trust me.
3: Trust you, Mookie. The last time I trusted you, we ended up with a son. Remember your son?
4: I do remember my son. His name is Hector.
0: Rosie is a choreographer, an author, a boxing commentator, an activist, and now most recently, Rosie has added podcast host to her resume.
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0: Futuro Media's podcast tells the story of Fania Records, which is known as the legendary Motown of salsa music. Fania was home to some of the biggest Latin artists during the 60s, 70s, and 80s. Think about artists like Willy Colon, Héctor Lavoe, Celia Cruz, and Ruben Blades, all of whom broke the mold. A few weeks ago, I sat down with Rosie at WNYC's Green Space here in New York City in front of a live studio audience. We're going to bring you that conversation now where we spoke about Rosie's love of boxing, what led her to use her voice as an activist, and how hosting this podcast was a dream come true. Rosie Perez, it is so great to have you on Latino USA. Welcome to the show here live at the Green Space. First thing we're going to do, apart from saying, oh my God, Rosie, thank you for coming to Lower Manhattan. Especially with the toll. The reason why we're all here is because of salsa. Salsa music and the celebration of the birth of salsa here in New York City, which would be our new podcast.
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0: But before we talk about salsa and the podcast, Rosie, I just need to get your take on this moment in New York City. Like, how are you feeling? What's up for you? Because, like, you know, you're friends with Spike Lee, and he's, like, driving around like the Pope in Brooklyn. You know, all he needs is this little Pope mobile to be doing that. It is a moment, and I'm going to be, because I'm 100% honest all the time, I'm not a sports person. I know nothing about sports. I didn't even know that they were in the playoffs until a week and a half. I know.
10: For shame.
0: Small Mexican girls can't jump. So dime, ¿cómo te sientes? What's going on for you as a lifelong New Yorker, New Yorican moment?
10: It's amazing. It's an amazing time right now. When they won Game 5.
11: Knicks fans, this is not a dream. After 53 years, the Knicks are finally NBA champions once again.
10: Like most New Yorkers my age, I was in bed watching because it went late. And I was so excited, and you can hear the screams from the street, right? And I wanted to go outside, and I had my nightgown on, my granny nightgown, and I run to the window, and they're screaming. These neighbors are screaming up at my window, go, woo-hoo, and I go, woo-hoo! And my husband goes, get out of the window, you look like a crazy old lady. And the person downstairs, she goes, everyone's a crazy old lady tonight. And it was just so exciting. Brooklyn was electric. The city was electric. And it was very nice because the gentrification that's been going on in the city, specifically in Brooklyn and the outer boroughs, it was the first time that neighbors who would just pass me right by would go, yo, let's go Knicks. And I go, let's go Knicks. I know you. You ignore me all the time. I'm so happy. You're saying hello. I'll take it. So it was just great. The city really came together over this team. It was fantastic.
0: It's a beautiful thing. I, like Rosie, was also in bed, but I was asleep. And I think one of the best ways to be woken up is by the screams and cheers of your neighbors, you know, because I'm in Harlem. And then they took the speakers out, and it was blasting music for the next. It was such a celebration. So, Rosie, you've had an incredible career. You know, someone like me have been watching it from the very beginning. We're so proud of you and all of your successes. And the fact that you are a brilliant actress, can I just say? So when you get this call, like, do you want to be the host of a podcast about the birth of salsa? What made you say, I'm going to jump in?
10: I said, oh my gosh, I can't believe this is happening, because it was a full circle moment for me. Because as a New Yorican, it was difficult growing up, in the sense that when I would go back to Puerto Rico, they would call me white girl or American, and they would never let me have that moniker of Puerto Rican. And then when I would come to the States, then I had to deal with the prejudice of them saying, ah, you're a Puerto Rican. You know, it was like, where do I fit? You know, where is my identity landing? And for me, when the Fania All-Stars came around, they produced a sound that was the sound of the city. That was the sound of the subway. That was the sound of the streets. That was the sound that I knew that was coming from my kitchen. That was the sound of rice and beans and my block and the fire hydrant going. And it was the first time in my Puerto Rican culture that I felt a part of the culture. I felt like they were speaking for me in their lyrics and the fun, and then the corny love stories, and then the politics that were in their lyrics. And so when I went back to Puerto Rico one summer and they came on the radio in Puerto Rico, I am singing the songs, and my Spanish was so bad that they couldn't believe that I was speaking Spanish so well. And it was my sister Carmen, who's here tonight, it was the first time I felt like we bonded, Bella, right? And because we're both singing the same songs.
0: Oh.
10: And she took pride in saying, yeah, we're from New York. And I never heard that in Puerto Rico. I never heard that in Puerto Rico. And so when I got this call, to be honest, I started to cry, and my manager was like, you don't want to do it. I go, no. And he goes, why are you upset? And I said, because I cannot believe they picked me. It was an emphatic yes.
0: I love that so much. I love that so much. Thank you. I think that the thing that you feel with Rosie on this podcast is her full heart being present. To be clear, I did not grow up in New York, so I'm a Mexican kid who grew up on the south side of Chicago. And all right, okay, let's go, Chicago. Salsa was not part of my growing up. I would hear it here and there, but it was not my experience. Then I get to New York, basically 1979, 1980, which is when salsa was happening. And I got to experience, because I was working at WKCR, all of the salseros coming to the station, and salsa changed my life and helped to define who I am as a Latina in the world. So I do have to ask, do you have a favorite song?
10: Plástico.
0: Oh, we're not surprised that Rosie's favorite song is going to be from Rubén Blades, off the album Siembra, la canción Plástico.
9: Ella era una chica plástica, de esas que veo por ahí. Que cuando se agitan, sudan Chanel No. 3.
10: Yes, anything by Ruben Blades, and a shout out to the departed Willie Colon. But that one I loved because growing up in abject poverty, you know, being around so much of materialism and money is status and this and that, that song just pierced my soul. You know, where they're talking about the plastic people and they're talking about how empty they are and the money they spend just to look a certain way. And when I was growing up, my sister could tell you, I really didn't care about clothes. I really didn't. Just as long as my hair looked good. That's all I get. That's very Puerto Rican. How many Puerto Ricans understand me tonight? Yeah, you see. And we were poor, and I remember going to school with holes in my shoes and feeling that shame. But I didn't care at the same time. I had to go to school. I had a mission. I was going to be something. I was going to make something of myself. I was going to change my life. And these clothes didn't matter, and the money didn't matter, and this and that. And then that song came on. And as a young person, hearing someone so poetic, you know, and the music was so beautiful, so that's why that's my favorite.
0: Coming up on Latino USA, we dig deeper into how salsa shaped Rosie's activism.
10: Fania songs, when they talked about rich people and the separation of wealth in the city, all of that just impacted me so deeply.
0: Stay with us, no te vayas.
12: 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Joe Salvatore is back, and we're heading to Berkeley.
13: And this is a hit-and-run crash, Sandy, on eastbound 80, right at Gilman Street. The victim's car is over to the right shoulder. You're going to find it a little slow as you approach that crash. We have another stall in the same spot on the upper deck of the Bay Bridge. This is westbound, just past the island. This time, the stall is in the left lane. Joe Salvatore for KQED.
12: All right, left and right. Thanks, Joe. Well, what's a summer job that changed your perspective? 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

0: It's Latino USA. I'm Maria Hinojosa. I'm in conversation with Golden Globe, Emmy, and Oscar-nominated actress Rosie Perez. Before the break, she was telling us about how salsa shaped her as a New Yorican. We're going to wrap up my conversation, which took place live in front of an audience in New York City at the Green Space a few weeks ago. So the thing about salsa, again, we're talking about like the golden era, like seeing the famous people performing at the salsa festivals and hearing it on the radio. Pero también fue muy difícil, right? Because it was so powerful, because it was so big, that means that things that are difficult happen. And when the team set out to tell the story, that was part of what we had to deal with, right? Some of the more difficult things that came up with the birth of salsa. I mean, there was all kinds of business issues, obviously, but also there was the question of addiction, AIDS, marginalized Puerto Ricans in New York City, and the poverty. So what was your reaction to that, Rosie, knowing that you're going to have to share a little bit of the dirty laundry? How did that sit with you?
1: It sat very well, in the sense that in any type of storytelling, you have to tell the good, bad, and ugly, or else you're not doing the story its service. You know, you're doing a disservice to the storytelling. But it was hard. It was hard to read. It was hard to say, because what I thought of Fania, it was all glitz and glamour and the music. And then when I heard about other issues, like you said, about business issues, misogyny as well, and all the
0: racism.
1: I was like, oh, wow, okay. But at the end of it, I just felt like, okay, so they're human beings, you know, things happen. And through all of that mess that happened, the music was so powerful, that's what prevailed. That's what pushed through. That's what we still remember. But I still think that that had to be told as well.
0: Mm. I love the fact that you spoke about how salsa really helped you with your New Yorican identity. Talk a little bit about how salsa helped you understand this connection between the island and New York City.
1: Well, first of all, being a New Yorican, which just basically means a Puerto Rican who was born in New York and raised in New York, majority of us are in the closet about it, and I came out a long time ago because I just got, you know, sick and tired of it. Our Spanish isn't great, because it was a misguided attempt of assimilation of our parents. They were treated so poorly, the racism was so palpable, that they didn't want us to struggle. So it was like English, English, English. And then you would go to the island and the kids would make fun of you, because you couldn't speak Spanish well. So that's why when Fania All-Stars came around, you know, I felt a part of it. I felt like it was mine.
0: Mm.
1: You know, it was something that I could bring back to the island and say, hey, look at this, you know. And then all of a sudden I became cool, you
0: right,
1: know. I became
0: right.
1: Like really cool. And it was pretty amazing. And like half of the people from New York that went down to the island used to lie there. Off. They would say, oh, I was at Yankee Stadium at the concert. No, you weren't. You know, oh, I was at the Cheetah Club. No, you weren't. Stop lying. You know, and, you know, but that's how proud we were, you know. And then, you know, people would lie and say, oh, I met Willie Colon on the subway. I said, no, you didn't. You didn't. But, you know, a lot of times I remember allowing some of the lies just because I saw people just feel proud.
0: So the other thing that was happening in New York around salsa was that it was deeply political. Salsa was very much related to the political activism of the time. And frankly, it was protest music. It was absolutely protest music. It was played loudly on the street, and often it was a community experience, right? People would just suddenly take out the clave and they'd be playing. But in specifics, what was it like for you to talk about this in the podcast and talk about the Young Lords and their relationship with salsa and the politics of salsa?
1: There were two things that really gave birth to me becoming an activist. One was Muhammad Ali, the way he stood up. You can agree with him or not, but he did stand up. And he stood up for something and he paid the price for it. And he didn't back down.
2: I'm not going to help nobody get something my Negroes don't have. If I'm going to die, I'll die now, right here fighting you. If I'm going to die, you my enemy. My enemies are white people, not Viet Cong or Chinese or Japanese. You my opposer when I'm on freedom. You my opposer when I'm
1: And for me as a little girl, that was very impactful because I love boxing. And the other thing was the Young Lords. When they hijacked an X-ray truck so that the people who were ignored and marginalized and weren't getting health care in the barrio, they provided health care in the barrio. They took over a hospital.
3: Our plan was to take over Lincoln Hospital.
4: Taking over a hospital, we're going to run it. You're out. And I will walk you to your car.
1: The city totally ignored Spanish Harlem in regards to picking up the trash. And it was just piling up. You thought COVID was bad. You have no idea what was going on. And these activists, and they were all college-educated kids, they took the trash and they put it in the middle of the street and they burned it.
5: We have to begin to stand up for the people, the Puerto Rican people, and say that's enough.
1: And it was pure anarchy. And at first, when you're like, what are they doing? Oh, my God, no, this is bad. The garbage got picked up, and it continued to get picked up. In regards to the hospital, things got improved. And you may agree or disagree with their methods, but what inspired me was their tenacity and their dedication and their follow-through. And what also with Fania songs, they would talk about criminals, and they wouldn't glamorize them. They would say, "This is look how pathetic this is. What are we doing as a people?" When they talked about rich people and the separation of wealth in the city, all of that just impacted me so deeply. And these were people who were fearless because there was a heavy prejudice about being Latino, specifically about being Puerto Rican.
0: I want you to try to talk about a little bit more what's it like to be a young Latina in Brooklyn hearing salsa and how you made that connection to I, little Rosie, understand that I can be an activist, that I can make a stand on political issues, on social justice. I am going to vote. I am going to see myself as an organizer, an activist. Kind of make that connection, because what we do know is that this very thing is also happening right now in New York City. So take us back.
1: Well, I was a ward of the state until my father and my aunt got me out, and I came out in abject poverty, but I was happy. But still, I grew up surrounded by injustice, and there were people in my life that I saw who would fight, and they would get fired, or they would get pushed back. Or this and that, and I would see that. The thing that I didn't see with the Fania All-Stars in their music was fear. I didn't see fear. I didn't hear fear. I heard well-composed, unapologetic, this is how it is, and something needs to be done. And when they would get on stage, it was the same feeling. They were just so self-assured, and there was jubilation and fire and compassion all built in it at the same time. And then when they would step off the stage, they were still that person. And that's inspiring as a young person. It really is inspiring. And they were friends with the Young Lords. Ray Barreto was very, that's what I learned in the podcast. I'm acting like I knew this. I didn't know it. And when I'm reading it, I'm like, oh, snap, you know. That he would show up for them, and they would show up for each other. But I think that it was their composed fearlessness that spoke to my heart and made my chest puff. And when there is a scary moment in life, to stand up is terrifying, and you got to find a way, because if you don't, things won't change. And you got to find your way. Not everybody has to be a loud, big mouth. Not saying I am, but you know what I'm saying. Everyone could find their way, and they did. Everyone thinks that they have to be out marching in the streets. There's other ways that you could find, and I found my way.
0: So we're going to talk about boxing a little bit, because you know I'm a boxer. I don't know if you know that.
1: I didn't. I'm very excited right now. Oh, my gosh.
0: But here's the thing, Rosie. Unlike you, who you are a boxing fanatic, you're known as, ¿cómo es? The first lady of boxing. Okay, I didn't know that. My story about boxing is that in 2015, several close people to me, including my dad, were dying, and Donald Trump was running for office. And one of the people at my gym said, you really should come and take our boxing class at 6:30 in the morning. I was like, crazy people do that. Yeah. So that became me.
1: Feels good, right?
0: It's the best. It's the best. Talk to me about how boxing is a part of your power.
1: It spoke to me as a kid because they're alone in the ring, but yet they have a team behind them and they're silent, but they're there. And when I started to understand what it took to even step into the ring, it was dedication and hard work and tenacity to become a champion. And that's what I wanted. And so when I learned that, like around the age of 10 or 11, about the Bible of boxing, if you will, you cannot be a champion unless you are dedicated, unless you put in the hard work. And sometimes even when you get to step into the ring, you might get knocked down. And the champions are the ones that get back up. And you may take a loss. The real champions are the ones that come back again and try again and try again. And I would get knocked down continuously as a kid. And I would, in my head, imagine I was Ali. Or I would imagine I was Sugar Ray Robinson. So it was, to me, that's what boxing meant to me. It meant that you are by yourself, but yet you are not alone, but only you can step in the ring and only you can win the fight. And you're going to have to take a few punches, but if you're good at it, you're going to avoid as many punches as possible because the art of boxing is to hit and not get hit. And to me, that was life. And it just taught me that.
0: Thank you, Rosie. You know, I could stay here for a long time and we would just have so much to talk about. And then we might even get up and dance or even attempt to spar. It has been so wonderful to spend some time with you, Rosie. Thank you so much for joining me on Latino USA live here in New York City.
1: You're a legend and I thank you. Thank you, baby.
0: That was Rosie Perez, live at the Green Space in New York City. Futuro's new podcast, Our Thing, The Birth of Salsa in Nueva York, is out now wherever you get your podcasts. That's it for today. You heard an episode of our Futuro podcast, American Football. That's football, F-U-T-B-O-L. Hosted by Fernanda Echavarri. It was produced by Levi Sharp. The Rosie Perez story was produced by Ginny Montalvo. Marlon Bishop edited this week's show. Nancy Trujillo is our production manager. Our engineers are Stephanie Lebeau, Julia Caruso, and JJ Carubin. The Latino USA team also includes Roxana Aguirre, Reynaldo Leaños Jr., Glorimar Marquez, Julieta Martinelli, and Adriana Rodriguez. Fernanda Echavarri is our managing editor. Benny Lee Ramirez and I are executive producers. Special thanks to WNYC, Vizqueya, and the Mellon Foundation. 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

0: From NPR, this is Hidden Brain. I'm Shankar Vedantam. It happens in an instant. You move too fast and you feel a wrench in your back. That first sharp pain is followed by a persistent ache, bothersome enough to send you to the doctor. A scan reveals a problem. A specialist recommends surgery. You go under the knife, trusting that once the damaged tissue is repaired, the pain will disappear. The story makes intuitive sense. Diagnose the problem, fix the bone or ligament or tendon that is not working properly, and you'll make the pain go away. But for many of us, that's not how pain unfolds. Aches persist even when scans look normal, or they vanish without any medical intervention. Treatments that promise relief fail to deliver. We also notice something puzzling. The pain we feel changes with other things happening in our lives. When we're feeling calm or absorbed in something else, the pain subsides. When we feel isolated or sad, the pain gets worse. Today on the show, we examine why our culture gets so many things wrong when it comes to understanding the true nature of pain. What's really happening when we experience pain, and how to address it? This week on Hidden Brain. Pain feels like a simple message from the body. If your elbow hurts, there must be something wrong with your elbow. If your back is painfully stiff, you need some work done on your back. The brain in this model is an observer. It registers signals of pain sent in by nerves from the far reaches of the body. But is that really all there is to it? At the University of California, San Francisco, psychologist Rachel Zofner studies the nature of pain. She has found that our minds play a much larger role in our experience of pain than many of us realize. And they also play a much larger role in how we need to deal with pain. Rachel Zofner, welcome to Hidden Brain.
1: One of my favorite ever podcasts. I'm so honored to be here.
0: Rachel, as you began your own research training, you were taught a one-dimensional biomedical model of pain. Can you describe that model for me?
1: Absolutely. The biomedical model is an antiquated way of looking at disease and pain that focuses primarily, if not exclusively, on anatomy and physiology and bones and body parts. And what that means in the biomedical frame of things is that when we talk about treating pain, we also talk primarily, if not exclusively, about biomedical solutions, and that takes the form of pills and procedures. So here's what I observe as a clinician and pain researcher. What I observe is that if you have chronic knee pain, you will be sent to 762 knee specialists, but we never talk about your brain at all.
0: So early on in your own training, Rachel, you encountered a pair of clinical cases documented in the medical literature, which got you thinking about pain in a different way. One was about a 29-year-old construction worker who got injured. Can you set up the scene for me and describe what happened to this worker?
1: I love these two stories, and I call them a tale of two nails, because who doesn't like rhymes? So yes, the first story, the first tale of nails, is a construction worker who was working on a job site when he jumped off a plank straight onto a 7-inch nail. And that nail drove through his boot, clear through to the other side.
0: Oh my God.
1: Yes.
0: So the pain must have just been excruciating.
1: It was excruciating. And his colleagues rushed him off to the emergency department, and he was sedated with a lot of good drugs, like, you know, fentanyl and other opioids. And when the good doctors removed his boot, they discovered that a miracle had occurred. The nail had passed between the space between his toes. There was no puncture wound. There was no blood, and there was no tissue damage.
0: Well, but why was he in such excruciating pain?
1: It makes no sense, right? So, here's what pain science tells us, which is so important and fascinating about the science of pain. Our brain is our body's danger detector. That's our brain's job, is to save our lives. And pain is our body's warning system. It's our danger detection system. So our brain, including this construction worker's brain, used all available information to decide whether or not to make pain and how much. And that included knowledge of his dangerous work environment. It included memories of past pain experiences, which, by the way, are stored in our hippocampus. It used data from his five senses, including this visual of this giant nail sticking out of his boot. It incorporated emotions like panic. And because his brain perceived potential threat of danger, it made pain to protect him. And I'm using those words on purpose. His brain perceived potential danger, and so it made pain to protect him.
0: I'm also imagining that when he saw the reactions of the people around him, they must have just been horrified to see this nail sticking out of his boot, and now he's getting feedback from other people, something terrible has happened to me.
1: Absolutely. That is one of the other factors. The social input, the social data from all the construction workers standing around him, and you can see this giant nail protruding from the top of his boot. Like, anybody who saw that would be equally as alarmed.
0: Now, you said that this was a tale of two nails, and the other story that you tell is also about a construction worker, but he was working in Colorado?
1: That's right. So this construction worker was on a job site in Colorado, and he was using a nail gun. And the nail gun accidentally misfired, and it ricocheted backwards, and it clocked him in the jaw. But he saw a nail go shooting across the room and bury in the wall across from him. So he had like a mild toothache and a mild headache, but he continued on with work and life for 6 days.
0: So in this case, the nail gun goes off, but he sees the nail embed itself in the wall far away from him. And even though he has a little bit of the recoil that hits his face, he thinks he's basically okay.
1: That's exactly right. And at the end of 6 days, 6 days of eating and sleeping and continuing on with life, he turns to his wife and says, you know, I think I'm going to get this toothache checked out. So he goes to a dentist, and the dentist does a scan of his patient's jaw. And much to both men's surprise, they discover a 4-inch nail embedded in his face.
0: Wait, I thought you said the nail was basically flying across the room and embedding itself in the wall.
1: That's right. So nail guns, I don't use many nail guns, but nail guns can actually release more than one nail at a time. They have like a rapid release. So he saw a nail shoot across the room, and somehow, not sure the physics of this, but somehow a second nail came out of the nail gun, and it went up through the bottom of his jaw and into his face. And I actually spoke with the surgeon that conducted the surgery, and he said, he's the luckiest guy ever. That nail was protruding into his prefrontal cortex. Now, how is it possible that someone can have such significant damage and such little pain? Because this myth, this lie that we are all sold, is that pain and damage are one and the same. When you have pain, you go looking for damage. When you have damage, you assume necessarily that you should have pain. But pain or hurt and damage or harm are not the same thing. Hurt and harm are not the same.
0: I'm really puzzled here, Rachel. What could possibly explain why he had such little pain?
1: It is so baffling, and here's the answer. It's only baffling until we really understand the true science of pain, and then it makes perfect sense. Here's what happened. We've established that pain is the body's danger alarm, and we've established that the brain is our body's danger detector. So his brain, similar to the first construction worker, his brain also used all available data to decide whether or not to make pain and how much. So his brain also used knowledge of his dangerous work environment, memories of past pain experiences, and visual data. But because he saw that nail shoot across the room and bury in the wall across from him, his brain was under the mistaken impression that the construction worker's body was safe. Credible evidence of danger will amplify the pain alarm. Credible evidence of safety will lower the pain alarm. So because his brain perceived that he was safe, the pain alarm did not sound.
0: The biomedical model of pain holds that if something hurts, there must be something wrong in the body that needs to be fixed. Sometimes that model does hold up, but as we've heard, it often falls short. When we come back, how pain really works in the body and the mind. 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I'm Shankar Vedantam. 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
3: 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And from the estate of Joan V. Kroc, whose bequest serves as an enduring investment in the future of public radio, and seeks to help NPR produce programming that meets the highest standards of public service in journalism and cultural expression.
0: This is Hidden Brain. I'm Shankar Vedantam. Pain is perhaps the most common of human experiences. We all think we understand it. You stub your toe, you feel pain. You accidentally scald yourself in the kitchen, and you feel the burn. It seems straightforward. But this intuitive model of pain turns out to be incomplete. Rachel Zofness is a pain psychologist at the University of California, San Francisco School of Medicine. Rachel, contrary to the way we usually think about pain, you say that pain is constructed by the brain, not located in the body part that is hurting. Unpack this idea for me. You're saying the brain is not merely perceiving pain, but it's actually constructing it?
1: You got it. So it's very easy to believe that pain lives exclusively in the body part that hurts, right? So if you have a bad back or you have an aching knee, it's easy to believe that that pain is being constructed exclusively by your back or your knee. But neuroscience tells us that is not true. Pain is ultimately constructed by the brain. And one of the reasons we know this is because of a condition called phantom limb pain. And phantom limb pain occurs when someone loses a limb, an arm or a leg, and they continue to have terrible pain in the missing body part, Now, if you can have terrible leg pain in a leg that is no longer attached to your body, that tells us pretty definitively that pain must be constructed somewhere else, and we now know that somewhere else is the brain.
0: So one of the animating ideas here, Rachel, is something that we have discussed previously on Hidden Brain. The brain was designed by evolution to help us survive, and survival involves understanding what happened to us in the past. But even more, survival is really about deciding what to do next. And you're arguing that pain, like many other signals that the brain gives us, is really about future action rather than merely an accounting of past events.
1: That's right. So pain's job is to protect us. There are people who do not feel very much pain and they don't live very long. The problem is there's a very big difference between acute pain, which is 3 months or fewer, and chronic pain, which is 3 months or longer. They are designed differently. They work differently in the brain and nervous system, and they are treated differently. And the problem is that we have a chronic pain epidemic. We have 1.9 billion people around the globe currently living with chronic pain, 100 million in the US alone. And because very few people understand pain, we continue to not just misunderstand it, but also to mistreat it.
0: You talked a second ago about this phenomenon called phantom pain, and this idea was vividly demonstrated by a patient of yours, a young man whom you called Mateo. Can you describe how you first met him, Rachel?
1: Yes. Mateo was sent to me by a surgeon who called me on the phone, and he told me about a patient who was currently in his office and no amount of pain medication was working to lower pain volume. And he said, "I need your help. Will you see this child?" And I learned very quickly that Mateo was 12 years old and he had found a firework in his parents' garage, and he was very excited. And like a 12-year-old would, he invited his friends to the park so they could detonate the firework and they could all experience the joy of fireworks. Mm-hmm. And I'm sure the audience is cringing because they know what's coming. But, you know, what he told me later, Mateo, was he said, you know, in the cartoons, there's always a really long fuse attached to the firework. And so there's time. You light the fuse and then, you know, Wile E. Coyote or the Roadrunner, they have time to run away before it detonates. And that's what he assumed would happen here too. But that's not what happened.
0: So he takes this firework out into the park. He's with his friends. Presumably they're all standing excitedly around. What happens next, Rachel?
1: They're standing in a circle and Mateo is holding the firework in his hands and they light the fuse. And instead of taking a long time to detonate, instead it exploded right away. And it seared the skin on his face, it blew a hole in his eardrum, it burned his cornea, and it also took off his left hand.
0: So this is a really terrible accident, Rachel. Mateo must have been rushed to the hospital?
1: Yeah, he was rushed to the hospital. The doctors had to amputate below the elbow to save him, but they did save him. And the reason they called me was because Mateo was reporting terrible pain in the arm and the hand that they had amputated. So his hand was no longer attached to his body, but he was experiencing that left hand that had been removed, cramping and spasming. And that's not actually very unusual. Up to 80% of people who have a phantom limb experience phantom pain.
0: So I think when some of us hear about phantom pain, we imagine that, you know, the nerves that would previously have gone out to Mateo's hand are now, you know, cut off at his elbow, and they are signaling to his brain that his hand is still hurting. You're presenting a more complicated view of phantom pain, and that has more to do with the map that the brain has of the body?
1: That's right. So people who have had a traumatic injury or have had a limb amputated can have stump pain. And stump pain is what it sounds like. It's pain that's being generated by the injury site. And that is a different kind of pain than what we're talking about here. Phantom pain is when what Mateo was experiencing, where his hand had been removed, there was no hand left, but the map of his body that lived in his brain hadn't yet updated with that information. So there's a map of the body that lives in the brain, and it is called the homunculus.
4: Hmm.
1: And the homunculus is a sensory motor map of the human body. So if I say to you right now, Shankar, sense into your left foot and see if you can feel it in your shoe and feel the sock on your skin mm-hmm. and feel your foot on the floor, you can do that.
4: Mm-hmm.
1: And you can do that in part because of the homunculus that lives in your brain that's giving you data about your entire body. And when you tragically and traumatically lose a limb, it can take some time for the map in your brain to update, because without this updating, like a computer, the brain is under the impression that that body part is still in danger, and it's producing danger messages to get your attention.
0: I'm wondering how this pain affected this little boy, Rachel. When you saw him, he wasn't just in pain, but he was in psychological distress.
1: That's absolutely right. When I first met Mateo, he was wearing an oversized sweatshirt to hide his missing arm, and he was shrunken into the couch as if he wanted to disappear. And he came to my office with his father, and his father described how his son had completely changed. He had withdrawn. He was socially isolated. He was not going to school. He was barely eating, and he was sleeping in bed with his parents.
0: Hmm. I understand that he also felt guilty about what happened and wondering whether the harm that he had done to himself and to his friends, whether he should be feeling guilty about it.
1: He felt terrible. He felt like the entire accident was his fault and some other children had also gotten hurt during the explosion. He felt like, yeah, he felt extremely guilty.
0: Another way that the reality of pain departs from what we've conventionally believed about pain is that the context around pain can change our experience of it. How is this the case, Rachel?
1: Absolutely. So we talked about how our brain is our body's danger detector and how it uses all available information to decide whether or not to make pain and how much. And among the things that our brain is using in any given moment is context. What do I mean by context? Context means everything happening around us and inside of us in any given moment. And by that, I mean where we are, who we're with, how we're feeling, even our past memories. And that's why if you stub your toe on the day you get fired from work, it is going to feel completely different than that exact same injury when you're at the beach with friends. And it's also why, if you're someone who is interested in spicy sex, if you're with a partner that you trust and love, and you get spanked and smacked and bitten, it will feel completely different than those exact same injuries when you are getting mugged. Context always matters to the brain when it's deciding whether or not to make pain and how much.
0: You know, I remember as a small kid, we had a family doctor whom I really liked. And whenever I was in pain, just being in the presence of this doctor would magically make my pain seem to go away. In some ways, that's what you're talking about here, isn't it?
1: Absolutely. The context in which pain is delivered matters so much. It's why things like distracting a child with screens will lower the pain alarm. It's why going to a doctor that we trust and like will change the pain experience. I mean, some of us, including me, have had this maddening experience wherein, you know, some body part hurts, your tooth or your knee, and you go to the trusted doctor's office, and while you're sitting in the waiting room, the pain seems to disappear, right? I mean, it's maddening in a way because it's just this reminder that the brain is always using all available data in every single moment of our lives.
0: Yeah.
1: And people with chronic pain know that because people with chronic pain will tell me that their pain will change over the course of an hour, a day, a month. And that's because all of these factors are always coming together to change the pain experience.
0: Now, I think some people might hear this conversation and say, okay, the pain signals that are coming from the nerve endings in your ankle, that is real pain. The pain signals that are being created within the mind are, you know, just in your head. Why is this the wrong way to think about pain, Rachel?
1: Of course, people would think that, and that makes good sense. So I want to clear this up once and for all. The parts of the brain that make emotions also make pain. Our limbic system, our amygdala, those are critical parts of the pain machinery. And what we actually know about pain is that 100% of the sensory messages from the body filter through our brain's emotion machinery before they become the thing we call pain. Pain is never all in your head. Pain is never purely psychological. Pain is both physical and emotional 100% of the time.
0: The notion that pain is not simply a signal from the body, but an experience constructed by the brain, opens up a world of possibility for treatment. It implies that pain is not fixed, that it can be influenced by how we think and what we do. That's coming up next. 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I'm Shankar Vedantam. 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
1: This is Hidden Brain. I'm Shankar Vedantam. Has this conversation evoked your own experience with pain? 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Then email the file to us at feedback@hiddenbrain.org. 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Again, that's feedback@hiddenbrain.org. Rachel Zofness is a psychologist at the University of California, San Francisco School of Medicine. She's the author of Tell Me Where It Hurts, The New Science of Pain and How to Heal. Rachel, you make the case that when we think about pain, we shouldn't think about it as a biomedical problem, but as a biopsychosocial phenomenon. What do you mean by this term?
2: Right. So if listeners remember nothing else from today's podcast, I hope they remember this word, biopsychosocial. And I want to say clearly, this is not my pet invention. I did not come up with this. Neuroscience has known for 65 years that pain is never a purely biomedical phenomenon, something to do just with bones and body parts. Pain is more complex and beautiful and nuanced than that. So if you imagine a Venn diagram with three overlapping circles, we have bio on the top, biological factors that contribute to pain. We've got psychological factors, and we've got sociological factors, and pain lives in the messy middle of all the things that make you, you.
1: I'm wondering if you could spend a minute talking about what's in each of those circles, Rachel.
2: Yes. So the bio domain of pain is the one we've all heard the most about. It's genetics and tissue damage, system dysfunction. It's also diet, exercise, and sleep. And those are all critically important when it comes to the experience of pain. But what I want us to notice is that if we're only focusing on the bio domain of pain, which is what we do in Western medicine, we are literally missing 2/3 of the pain problem. So in the psych domain of pain, we now know negative emotions like stress, anxiety, and depressed mood will amplify the pain alarm, while positive emotions like joy and happiness and relaxation and gratitude will lower the brain's pain alarm. And in the sociological domain of pain, we have social and environmental factors, and that includes socioeconomic status, access to care, race and ethnicity, social support or lack thereof, and our environment, which includes history of abuse and trauma. Because trauma, it turns out, doesn't just live in the brain, it also lives in the body. And trauma and chronic pain are best friends. And what's so fascinating and shocking to me is that we have known this science for many decades, but it hasn't yet found its way to medicine or treatment.
1: So when it comes to trying to combat pain, given this complex interplay of forces, you say that it's important to address emotional health directly. Now, it can seem odd to tell someone who has a back problem to pay attention to their anxiety or their sadness, but you're making the case that our emotional states very much shape the pain that we experience.
2: That's right, because we know that the parts of the brain that make emotions also make pain. Every emotion we have triggers a physiological cascade of events in the human body that affects all of our systems. So for example, when we get stressed or anxious, we might have a racing heart. Maybe our mouth will get dry. Our palms will get sweaty. What's crazy to me is that we don't talk about our emotional health when it comes to physical health. Emotions profoundly and constantly change the pain experience. And we all know that. We've seen how our bodies feel worse during times of stress and duress.
1: You also recommend that people who suffer from chronic pain should find ways to strengthen their social connections. How would this help them with their pain?
2: Right. One of the worst punishments you can give a human being is solitary confinement. What does it say about human beings that one of the worst things you can do to us is isolate us from others? Humans evolved to be social. In fact, social behavior is so critical for our survival that our brains evolved a mechanism to reward us for engaging in it. In the presence of other people, our brains produce feel-good brain chemicals like dopamine, which of course is motivation and reward, serotonin, which boosts our mood, and endogenous opioids. When we are with other people, we feel better both emotionally and physically. And when we are isolated, we feel worse physically and emotionally. And there's one more data point I want to share with you. There's been a lot of research conducted on the elderly. And among those who are lonely and isolated and alone, rates of morbidity and mortality are higher, rates of disease and death. And so what that means is, if you are healthy and you're lonely and isolated and alone, you are more likely to get sick. If you are already sick, you are more likely to get sicker, and you are also more likely to die. And there's a number of reasons for this, but one of the reasons that I find so compelling is that when we are chronically lonely and isolated, our bodies produce high levels of cortisol, which is a stress hormone that over time suppresses our immune system, which of course affects morbidity and mortality and also pain. Social behavior absolutely and profoundly changes our human body, and it has a huge impact on the pain we feel.
1: You also, in working with patients who are dealing with pain, you help them improve their sleep and diet and daily rhythms. Talk a little bit about the value of doing this, Rachel.
2: That's right. So just as there's a recipe for brownies, there is always a recipe for pain. And we talked about how pain is biopsychosocial. So in this recipe for a high pain day, there are a number of biological, psychological, and sociological ingredients that are going into pain amplification. So I'm going to give you my high pain recipe. For example, if I'm sitting and staring at the computer for too many hours, and I've had a poor night's sleep, and I'm eating a crap diet, and I'm not protecting time to move my body and exercise, and I'm socially isolated, I know that combined with some other ingredients, that is going to construct what I like to call a high pain recipe. Now, the really cool thing about constructing pain recipes with my patients is that as soon as I'm able to help them map out a high pain recipe, we are then able to construct a low pain recipe. And a low pain recipe is often just the opposite. So I mentioned poor sleep. Poor sleep for me is a predictor of high pain. So I know that if I want to change my pain recipe, I need to start implementing a sleep hygiene protocol. For example, for myself, I know that I need to set a sleep time and a wake time. I know that I need to stop doom scrolling before bed and put my phone away a couple of hours before getting into bed. I know that if I can't sleep and I'm getting anxious and restless, I need to get out of bed and go somewhere else and not lay in bed feeling restless and anxious. So for every ingredient in the high pain recipe, there is a matching corresponding ingredient that we have the power and agency to change to create what I call a low pain recipe. And everyone has one and they're unique to us. So that's something that everyone has the power to do, is to look at the ingredients in their high pain recipe and find some strategies that help us achieve a low pain recipe.
1: One thing that some people with chronic pain experience, Rachel, is a voice that basically says to them, I'm broken, I'll never get better, my body hates me, I'm a burden on my friends and family. Talk about the role that this voice plays in our experience of pain.
2: Yeah, so that's quite normal and expected when we have pain. And I call this voice pain voice. And the reason I name it pain voice is because I think it's so important for us to recognize that it's a voice of negative predictions, worries and fears and worst case scenarios that commonly accompanies pain, but it isn't us. That's just pain voice, and its job is to protect you. And to protect you, sometimes it gives us these negative predictions. But here's the thing about thoughts. Thoughts don't just live in the space between our ears. Thoughts are physiological, neurobiological events that trigger a cascade of events in the human body that affects all of our systems, our neurotransmitters, our hormones, our immune system, circulation, digestion, our musculoskeletal system, like all the way down the line. So every thought we think has a profound impact on the human body, which of course affects the pain we feel. And neuroscience has shown us that negative thoughts actually amplify pain because of this neurobiological cascade I just mentioned. And neuroscience also tells us that the opposite is also true. In fact, 70% of studies on pain and optimism show a real connection between hopeful thoughts and reductions in pain intensity, pain frequency, and even disability.
1: I'm wondering if people have this pain voice inside their heads, how do you recommend they change it?
2: One of my favorite strategies for dealing with pain voice is this strategy called using detective questions. And by that I mean, pain voice likes to speak in hyperbole and negative predictions that actually aren't rooted in reality. And the only way sometimes for us to see for sure that the thought is just a thought and not a fact is to test its veracity. And by testing its veracity, I mean, I'm going to sit down and ask those thoughts some questions. And I call these detective questions because I want to investigate whether the thought is true or whether it's a trap. Because chances are high, if it's pain voice, it's trapping me into being scared and immobilized in order to protect me. Again, pain voice isn't mean. It's just trying to protect you and keep you immobilized until you get the help you need. So, one detective question that I like to recommend is this thought a fact? And by fact, I mean unquestionably, undeniably, absolutely true. So the thought you offered, I'm broken, I'll never get better. Is that a fact? And I think anyone, once they're critically looking at that thought, can tell you that is not a fact. It is not a fact that I will never, ever get better. That can't possibly be true because I don't have the ability to predict the future.

0: A reminder that if you have a personal story you'd be willing to share with the Hidden Brain audience, or a question or comment about this episode, please find a very quiet room and record a voice memo on your phone. 2 or 3 minutes is plenty. We are especially interested in ways that you have learned to manage your pain and techniques that you found helpful that could be helpful to others. Email the recording to us at feedback@hiddenbrain.org. 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Again, that's feedback@hiddenbrain.org. As we've seen, the mind plays an important role in the treatment of pain. This was brought home very clearly to Rachel when one of her patients named Kai was unwittingly enrolled in an experiment by his own sister.
1: Kai was a patient I had, I believe he was in his 40s, and he was wheeled into my office by his sister, Aiko. He had a condition called Fabry disease, and he wasn't able to go to work, and his pain was so terrible that he couldn't wear shoes or even cut his toenails. So he had these extremely long toenails that looked like talons, and it really just stood out to me because he wasn't even able to touch his own feet. As I got to know Aiko and Kai, we talked about the science of pain. We talked about the role of the brain. We started putting together his pain recipe. And as we were on this journey together, Kai was prescribed by a trusted provider CBD gummies. And so Kai went home and his sister gave him one of these CBD gummies. And if I remember correctly, it was cherry flavored and bear shaped. And he took the CBD gummy and it made him very sleepy, and he wheeled himself into the living room and he lay down on the couch and he fell asleep. And when he woke up, his pain was gone. He couldn't believe it. And he stood up and he even touched his feet and he put on his shoes and he called his sister into the room. They were both astonished. And when he woke up the next morning, the pain had returned. So the next day, they went through the same routine. She gave him a CBD gummy. He wheeled himself into the living room, lay down on the couch, fell asleep. When he woke up, the pain was gone. Now, his sister wondered if maybe there was more to it than just that. She wondered if his predictions and his expectations also had something to do with it. So she conducted an experiment without my knowledge. I did not know she was doing this, but she went to the store. She bought regular cherry gummy bears, and she swapped out his CBD gummies for these regular cherry gummies. And the next day, Kai came in to get his medication. She handed him a regular cherry gummy bear, and here's what happened. He got sleepy and tired. He wheeled himself into the living room. He lay down on the couch. He fell asleep, and when he woke up, his pain was gone. And Aiko was astonished. And of course, Kai didn't even know that his gummies had been swapped out. And Aiko did this every day for a week. She gave him a placebo gummy. Kai's pain disappeared. And the next day, when the placebo effect wore off, she would give him a new regular cherry gummy bear. And after a week, she told me she felt so guilty that she told Kai what she had done and expected him to be enraged. But instead, he felt hopeful and happy and relieved, because what it told him was that there was something happening with his pain that was more than just a medication, and that there maybe were some things that he could do to change his pain beyond just the gummy bears.
0: And of course, we talked earlier about the biopsychosocial model. If your psychological prediction is, in fact, you are going to get better because you've taken a medication that's going to help you, it's not surprising that that's actually going to change where you end up on that Venn diagram, that biopsychosocial Venn diagram.
1: That's exactly right, because thoughts and predictions trigger a biological cascade of events in the human body that affects systems throughout the human body, including our neurotransmitters, our hormones, our musculoskeletal system. And thoughts and predictions can actually physiologically lower the brain's pain alarm.
0: You had a patient, a teenager whom you called Sam, who had experienced a lot of pain without a clear diagnosis. He'd been to lots and lots of providers. He had started to withdraw from studies and from sports. When he came to you, Rachel, describe his affect and how you started to work with him.
1: When I first met Sam, he was 17 years old. He had been in bed for 4 years. He had long unwashed hair. He was pasty and pale, and he was rocking himself back and forth on my couch with the pain. So he had been diagnosed with chronic migraine and diffuse amplified body pain of unknown etiology, meaning he had seen a bazillion doctors, something like 14 of them, and he had been on 40 medications, but nothing had helped, and no one really understood why Sam was in so much pain. So by training, I've been studying pain neuroscience, pain biology, and pain psychology for 35 years, but I think of myself really as a pain detective because it's my job to look at all of the biopsychosocial factors that are going into creating and amplifying the pain to see what I can do to help turn pain volume down. So as I conducted an assessment of Sam, I quickly learned that Sam had been living with crippling social anxiety and suicidality for many years without relief or adequate treatment. He was also sleeping poorly. He was up playing video games until 4 a.m. He was on what I like to call a white food diet, which is not uncommon in America, where he was eating pizza, pasta, chips, and cereal, but he just didn't like fruits and vegetables. And so he wasn't eating them. And what became clear to me was that if I wanted to help Sam, I needed to help him target all of the ingredients in his recipe. Medications alone just weren't going to cut it. And of course, they hadn't. So I met with Sam and his parents, and we introduced him to fruits and vegetables, one per meal. We put Sam on a sleep hygiene protocol to help him improve his sleep. And I put him also on a pacing protocol. And we said before that pacing for pain is much like pacing for a marathon. So what that meant for Sam, who had been bedbound for 4 years and had been completely socially isolated and depressed and alone, was that week one, he got out of bed and he stood outside on the porch in the sun. That was step one of his pacing protocol. Week two, he walked to the corner mailbox and he texted just one friend. Week three, he walked around the block and he invited a friend over to watch a movie. And you'll notice, you know, we're targeting sleep, we're targeting social behavior, we're targeting movement, we're targeting nutrition, we're targeting his mood and his physical health. All of the things we're targeting. And Sam also got a tutor and he started catching up in school. And here's what happened. As Sam's social and emotional and physical health started to improve, pain volume started to go down. And Sam eventually went back to high school. This is my favorite detail of the story. When he went back to high school, he got asked to prom, not by one girl, but by two. And he said yes to both. And when he finally graduated high school, Sam walked on stage and he told us all, you know, if you had told me 4 years ago I'd be graduating high school, I never would have believed you. And you know, he went off to college and he went off to work and has a job and has a life. And what's so critically important to me about this story is that Sam can be anyone of any age. And the critical detail here is that everyone has a pain recipe, and there are many ingredients in that pain recipe, and we have the power to change those ingredients, because ultimately, pain is a whole person problem that requires a whole person solution.
0: Rachel Zofnis is a psychologist at the University of California, San Francisco School of Medicine. She's the author of Tell Me Where It Hurts, The New Science of Pain and How to Heal. Rachel, thank you so much for joining me today on Hidden Brain.
1: This has been a singular and wonderful experience. Thank you for having me.
0: Hidden Brain is produced by Hidden Brain Media. 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Tara Boy is our executive producer. I'm Hidden Brain's executive editor. If you like this episode, please think of a friend who might like it and share this episode with them. If they're new to Hidden Brain, they may also discover other episodes that are of interest. I'm Shankar Vedantam. See you soon.
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3: Coming up, Tiny Desk, some really great music, too. First, traffic. One last look at the roadways from Joe Salvatore. I believe we're off to Oakland.
4: We are, and it's the Nimitz Freeway this time, southbound 880 at 29th Avenue. It's a solo crash. This vehicle went off the roadway and hit a fence, which was on the right-hand shoulder, and that is starting to cause a little bit of backup as folks try to figure out what happened there. Meter lights are on at the Bay Bridge Toll Plaza, but once you get past the tolls, things have really loosened up on the upper deck. It's a good ride into San Francisco. Joe Salvatore for KQED.
3: All right. Thanks, Joe. This week on Bay Curious, we revisit Bruce Lee's legacy in the Bay Area and a legendary fight in Oakland that reshaped his martial arts philosophy.

It's Tiny Desk Radio from NPR Music. I'm Robin Hilton, your guest host for the next hour. We've got a trio of artists who were or are central to other bands. But here today on this week's show, we present them as solo acts. Think Natalie Merchant, who sang with 10,000 Maniacs, or the bassist Flea, performing outside his main gig in the Red Hot Chili Peppers. We're going to hear their Tiny Desk concerts later in the show. But first, let me take you back to the 2000s. It seemed at the time like every musician was moving to Brooklyn, including the members of a band called Chairlift. This was an electro-pop duo that Caroline Polachek and Aaron Finning originally formed in Boulder, Colorado. They toured with MGMT and The Killers, they made a few albums, and they had a song on an iPod Nano commercial.

0: After a dozen years, Chairlift broke up. And then in 2019, Caroline Polachek released the album Pain. It was her first under her own name. When she was on Weekend Edition, she told NPR that she considers herself a student of classic pop songwriting.
1: For me, quite frankly, I think a lot of music that calls itself experimental is very traditional, is using ideas that have been around since the 1950s, 1960s, even the same techniques, whereas pop music, all these definitions just feel completely ridiculous to me. I guess I just make the stuff that excites me and that I want to hear. Time's running out
0: in it. On that album, Desire, she really got to flex her vocal skills and range as a writer. And here she is at the Tiny Desk, Caroline Polachek. Da-da.

0: That was Caroline Polachek at the Tiny Desk from 2023. We just heard I Believe. Before that, Sunset, and Caroline Polachek opened her set with Pretty Impossible. I produced that Caroline Polachek Tiny Desk, and Josh Rogerson recorded and mixed it. After the break, Flea, best known as the Red Hot Chili Peppers bassist, plays jazz for us. And later, singer-songwriter Natalie Merchant. 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
1: I'm Alexis Madrigal. Next time on Forum, in 2025, just 14% of rape cases in San Francisco were closed. That's half the national rate. While rape kits are being tested faster than ever, there's been a decline in active SFPD investigations, leaving victims waiting as their cases sit inactive. We talk about an SF standard investigation that shed some light on these problems and whether it could lead to reforms inside the police department. That's at 9 a.m. right here on KQED.
2: I'm Mina Kim. Next time on Forum at 10 a.m., reading used to be the main way Americans got information, but most of us now turn to our phones for entertainment and news. 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We learn more. Forum at 10 a.m. on KQED.
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0: It's Tiny Desk Radio from NPR Music. I'm Robin Hilton. More solo acts today. A little later, the singular voice behind the alternative rock band 10,000 Maniacs, Natalie Merchant, sings at the Tiny Desk. But right now, it's time for Flea. For more than 40 years, the Red Hot Chili Peppers have been a force for funk and punk. Flea's slap bass is unmistakable. But when Flea initially met the other members of the Chili Peppers, he didn't even play bass. At least, not yet. But let's wind the story back a little further and come full circle. Born in Australia, raised first in New York and then later Los Angeles, Flea, whose real name is Michael Balzari, came up in a household that loved jazz. You see, his stepdad was a jazz bassist with a great record collection. He also brought jam sessions into their home. Flea spoke recently with Terry Gross on WHYY's Fresh Air.
4: My stepfather came into my life when I was about 7 years old, 6 or 7. And the first time that I ever saw him play with his friends in New York, his buddies came over to the house, set up in the living room, and they started throwing down. They played fast. They played furiously. They played with a great tenderness. They played with great violence and physicality. And it was wild.
0: As a result, Flea picked up the trumpet, played in a marching band, and for a while played first chair trumpet in a high school orchestra. His early idols were Dizzy Gillespie, Louis Armstrong, and Miles Davis. Flea also told Fresh Air that his love for music is not separated by genre.
4: For me, you know, all music is music, but it's, you know, so if I think of punk rock, right, like you take a song like Nervous Breakdown by Black Flag, and it goes, I'm about to have a nervous breakdown, my head really hurts, you know, and it's a beautiful song, I love it. And then you take a song like Cherokee, best played by Clifford Brown and Max Roach, and like the bass is going, the drummers are going, and they're both very fast, very aggressive. They both have a beginning, a middle, and an end, and they are both played by people yearning with every fiber of their being to make sense of the world that they live in. But, you know, I love both, and I'm studying. But anyway, so, yes, when I was a kid and I heard them playing that jazz, it just blew my mind and changed my life forever.
0: In 2026, Flea dropped this jazz album, Honora. It was his debut solo album. It's got an arrangement of a Frank Ocean song, classics like Willow Weep For Me, and Flea originals like Morning Cry. He brought a band to play that music at the Tiny Desk. Let's get to it. Here's Flea playing trumpet and bass at the Tiny Desk.

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0: Everyone just wants to be loved. 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You want to be brave? You want to be tough? Well, you're hard. 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I'm angry. 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That is easy. Build a bridge, it's where the courage is. Build a bridge, it's where the courage is. Build a bridge, it's where the courage is. Shine your light. Shine your light. Thank you.
1: That's Flea at the Tiny Desk. We just heard A Plea. Before that, Morning Cry. Josh Newell recorded and mixed this concert, and he produced it with Kara Frame. After the break, Natalie Merchant revisits her catalog as a solo artist. 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
1: It's Tiny Desk Radio from NPR Music. I'm Robin Hilton. Today, we've been listening to artists who became solo acts. Caroline Polachek was in the electropop duo Chairlift. Flea only recently stepped out of the Red Hot Chili Peppers to make jazz. We've now arrived at our third and final act. Well, for anyone of a certain age, including myself, that song really takes me back. 10,000 Maniacs doing These Are Days. You could not escape this song in 1992. And the soulful voice behind it is Natalie Merchant.

0: Natalie Merchant had grown up on show tunes, the Beatles, Al Green, classical music, and she met the members that would eventually form 10,000 Maniacs when she was just a teenager.
1: Because you started out in your early years with 10,000 Maniacs and other... Is there anything you wish you knew then that you know now?
2: How to eat properly.
0: Merchant spoke to NPR's Weekend Edition in 2023.
2: And the strange thing is, when I started with 10,000 Maniacs, I met them when I was 16. I think we formed the band when I was 17. We made our first record when I was 18. I remember we were in rehearsal one day, and the bass player said, let's go to the bridge. And I was like, what's a bridge? I didn't even know the nomenclature. I didn't know how to even name the parts of a song. So I really learned everything through doing. I hope that people don't hold those records from the early 80s up to the work that I'm doing now.
0: Between the recording and release of the MTV Unplugged album, Merchant left 10,000 Maniacs to pursue a solo career. With these new songs, she cast her influences even wider. Fairport Convention, Celtic folk music, Nick Drake, Nina Simone. And then, in 1996, came the album Tiger Lily.
3: Oh, Miss Tilly, I think you should know. Everyone's missing you here.
0: When Natalie Merchant played the Tiny Desk, she sang songs from across her catalog, including one from Paradise Is There, an album of reimagined Tiger Lily tracks. It's a reflection of how life has changed over the years, but still acknowledges that teenager who chose a life of music. So let's take it to the bridge. Here's Natalie Merchant at the Tiny Desk.
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So we're going to do a traditional Protestant hymn. Okay. I have to teach it to everybody.

0: I love this song. I found this song moldering in a book in the Lincoln Center Music Library. I'd never heard a recording of it, and I just think it's so gorgeous. I've subsequently found out there are a couple of people that have recorded it. Have you ever heard the song, Bob?
1: No, I don't know the song. Anybody knew?
0: Okay.

0: Wait to go. Bound for Canaan.
1: That's Natalie Merchant from 2016 at the Tiny Desk. We just heard Weeping Pilgrim. Before that, Texas. And Motherland. Bob Boylan and Morgan Walker were the producers for this performance, and Josh Rogerson was the audio engineer. Tiny Desk Radio is produced by Walter Ray Watson, Noah Caldwell, and Danica Panetta. Neil Tevold is the technical director. Our series editor is Lars Gottrich. Saraya Muhammad is our executive producer. Sonali Mehta is the executive director of NPR Music. And our theme was composed by Kaylin Ellis. Thanks so much for listening to Tiny Desk Radio from NPR Music. I'm Robin Hilton. 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
3: 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So a group of surfers now calling for a solution to help calm those waves. KQED News, you can hear that feature story tomorrow morning at 6:22 and 8:22. I'm Sandy Althaus. 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
5: We studied more than 1 million families. 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
7: Success.

0: Wysina Williams still remembers the day she went to go watch a public housing tower near where she lived in North Philadelphia get knocked down.
1: I assumed that it was going to fall over. So I don't know how it, like, you heard dynamite like 6 times go off. Then it was like, boom, boom, boom, boom, boom, boom, boom, boom.
2: The tower was part of a development called Cambridge Plaza. Wysina and some friends had walked over to see just what happened when you blew up a 14-story building.
1: We was like, oh, it's going to come down on us and all this other stuff. No, actually, it came down, but it came. That's probably so much. That's why they say so much smoke comes up, because it just like smashed itself down.
0: That demolition was part of this massive federal program started in the early 1990s called Hope Six. Congress wanted to do something to deal with all of these incredibly rundown public housing projects around the country. Hope Six provided money to demolish hundreds of those projects and, in a lot of cases, to replace them with newer and better buildings.
2: Wysina, she herself lived in public housing. She grew up in a low-rise development nearby called the Richard Allen Homes.
0: What were the Richard Allen Homes like?
1: Depressing. Like, we went to school and came home.
0: Because it wasn't safe to be out on the street.
1: So, let me use you. And you had to come to Richard Allen. You had a real pass, like, I'm not coming in there. Or you was greeted, probably a gun to your car. They probably would have thought you was coming to get drugs. So it was petrifying, really.
0: And how well maintained were the buildings?
1: So we had lead. The paint was chipping. All the color was brown. The floor was brown. The wall was brown. You know, it just wasn't bright. It wasn't happy.
2: So Wysina was thrilled when she and her mom and her son and her sister were allowed to move into a brand new home in Richard Allen, funded by Hope Six.
1: It was a relief. It was peace. Our windows open. We have fresh air. We control our heat. I had my own space. I loved it.
0: From 1993 to 2010, 262 different public housing projects around the country were knocked down and replaced with Hope Six money. So think like Cabrini Green in Chicago, the Desire housing projects in New Orleans, and yeah, the Richard Allen Homes in Philadelphia. Beat up old projects were knocked down and in a lot of cases replaced with public housing that was newer and safer and more connected to the neighborhoods that surrounded them.
2: But there wasn't enough funding to redo all of public housing in the United States. Some folks got to live in newer, better buildings. Others, they were stuck with the older, worse buildings. And in that way, Hope Six created a kind of nationwide experiment.
0: This experiment, it had the potential to change how we help people in public housing, but also how we help people in all these other kinds of low-income neighborhoods. Our country is really segregated economically. Hope Six tried to reverse that. It tried to transform neighborhoods with really concentrated poverty into neighborhoods with mixed incomes.
2: And if that approach worked to lift people out of poverty, maybe it could become a model for poor neighborhoods all over the country. But no one really knew whether that Hope Six experiment actually worked until now.
0: Can you just read the name of your study? The title?
3: Creating High Opportunity Neighborhoods. Evidence from the Hope Six program.
0: Did you get a lot of evidence?
3: We did.
2: The evidence gatherer here, Harvard economist Raj Chetty.
0: Should people keep listening to this podcast to hear all the evidence?
3: Absolutely, they should. I think the evidence is very compelling.
0: Thank you.
2: Wow, you really sold it. That's like the worst trailer ever. You should do like with like a deeper voice. Remember those like 90s movies where it was that one guy who did all of them? The evidence is compelling.
0: Hello and welcome to Planet Money. I'm Keith Romer.
2: And I'm Greg Rosalsky. And all jokes and bad impressions aside, that evidence, it is actually really compelling. Raj and his team got access to all this data for more than 1 million families in public housing across 3 decades. And they released their analysis of that data in a new working paper. It's hot off the presses. This is big for us.
0: Today on the show, what they found. One of the clearest answers ever to this absolutely crucial question. Can we help people rise out of poverty by improving the neighborhood where they live?
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0: Regular listeners of Planet Money may recognize the name of our economist, Raj Chetty. He's been on the show before. Greg, you are something of a Raj Chetty super fan.
5: Yeah, I guess, Keith, some people have Tom Brady. I have Raj Chetty.
0: Greg, I'm just going to play the tape of you greeting Raj when he came into the Zoom with us.
5: Well, if it is not the Beyonce of economics.
6: Hey there, Greg. How are you?
5: Good, how are you? So Raj is kind of an icon. He leads this research group at Harvard called Opportunity Insights. They do world-class research on really important problems. You know, they try to figure out what actually works to fight poverty, reduce inequality, and make the American dream like a reality for low-income people.
0: And there is one big factor that shows up again and again and again in their work.
3: We found through a series of prior papers that the neighborhood in which you grow up, the block in which you live, the school you attend really matters for your life outcomes.
0: Probably their most famous research looked at what happens when low-income kids move to more affluent neighborhoods.
3: And we found that if you move at a younger age, especially to an opportunity-rich area, you end up doing dramatically better later in life. If you have more high-income connections as you're growing up, people who are in more successful careers, who have better jobs, etc., you yourself are more likely to rise out of poverty.
5: Those younger kids who moved to better-off neighborhoods ended up being more likely to go to college and to earn more as adults.
0: Which, obviously, was a very promising result. But Raj says it was a little hard to use what they learned as a model for generating upward mobility everywhere.
3: I think that, you know, approach of desegregation and moving to opportunity has a lot of value, but it's not scalable. You can't move everyone to a different neighborhood.
5: All right, moving kids works, but it isn't scalable. So what if you flip that idea on its head? What if instead of moving low-income kids to better-off neighborhoods, you can move better-off neighborhoods to those kids? You know, maybe there's a way to transform poor neighborhoods themselves into places that help kids escape poverty.
3: And that's a question that led to this study where we essentially analyzed the largest effort ever in the U.S. to revitalize high-poverty neighborhoods, which is the Hope 6 Neighborhood Revitalization Program.
0: Hope 6, that program we were talking about with Wesina before. The idea behind the policy was not to just replace rundown old housing projects with newer housing projects. It was to change the way public housing interacted with the cities that surrounded them, specifically to desegregate neighborhoods economically.
5: Yeah, the old housing projects had really separated low-income people from the rest of their community.
3: Those places were essentially islands that were cut off from the surrounding neighborhoods. There's very little interaction between people living in those housing projects and the people nearby.
5: In the new Hope 6 projects, there was, by design, a mix of different kinds of housing. Some public housing, some housing for people who made too much to qualify for public housing, and some full-on market-rate housing.
0: And you could see the change in the neighborhoods in this really physical way. Wysina, the woman from the Richard Allen homes in Philadelphia, she still lives there today. She's actually the tenant council president. And when I was down in Philly, she offered to take me on a tour.
7: We're going to get that out the way because it's cold. Okay. So I'm going to grab my coat, let them know what I'm about to do, and then we out.
8: Love it. Okay.
0: Some of the buildings in the Richard Allen homes were built during Hope 6. Some of them were old ones that never got knocked down.
7: This part, what we call the new, and then when we get on 10th and Brown, that's where the old is still at.
0: First, okay. She took me to see one of the old buildings. On both sides of the street were these three-story tall brick apartment buildings. Wysina told me that back in the day, none of those buildings had doors onto the street. Like, it was just one long brick wall with a few windows for the length of the whole block.
7: You didn't have a door. Your door was in the inside.
9: So it was like closed off to the street.
7: Yes.
0: The old buildings, they were really isolated from the outside world. To get inside, you had to enter in through this courtyard that basically only someone from Richard Allen would even go into.
7: Like, I call it the pit. Like, you were just in the middle of the pit.
0: It was almost like the old version of the Richard Allen homes was designed to keep people from the projects from interacting with anyone who wasn't also from the projects. From there, Wysina walked me over a couple blocks to the new buildings that came in with Hope 6. Two-story brick houses facing onto the street, each with their own front yard.
9: I mean, these houses have like a lot of space between them, right? Yes. Like it's almost like we're in the suburbs a little bit.
1: Right. I think they wanted to make it more like a family so the kids can come out inside and play and do stuff that they wanted to do. They made it like homes, like, you know, a neighborhood again.
0: Instead of being disconnected on its own island, the public housing in the new Richard Allen homes is open to the surrounding neighborhood. It's connected to it. And on blocks where there used to be just public housing for low-income people, now there's housing for people with different incomes. It literally transformed the neighborhood economically.
5: So, the question for Raj and his team was, did Hope 6 actually help to reduce poverty and improve upward mobility? And to answer those questions, they got their hands on these massive data sets.
3: We studied more than a million families, followed them over decades, and looked at how their own outcomes, their kids' outcomes changed over time. Adults did not benefit that much from living in an area that was revitalized. However, very importantly, kids benefited substantially.
0: Raj and his colleagues looked at the kids who grew up in the revitalized Hope 6 developments and saw what they were earning as adults at age 30.
3: So if you grew up in the exact same place after it was revitalized through this program, in a mixed income neighborhood with additional services, basically a better environment in many different ways, you ended up earning about 50% more if you grew up from birth in one of these places, 50% more than if you had grown up in the exact same place pre-revitalization. So that's an enormous change in kids' outcomes.
0: To be clear, that number is kind of an extrapolation.
5: So different kids lived in Hope 6 developments for different amounts of time. Some were there for only like a year, some for their entire childhoods. And according to the team's calculations, the average kid who spent their whole childhood in a Hope 6 development, they would see a roughly 50% boost to their income.
0: Hope 6 kids also went to college more often. Incarceration rates for the boys who grew up there went down. And those are pretty jaw-dropping findings. But it was possible that they didn't have anything to do with making neighborhoods more mixed income or connecting public housing with the rest of their communities. In other words, Hope 6 might not have been what caused these good results at all.
5: I saw some evidence suggesting, I think including in your paper, that the Hope 6 projects were much more selective in who was allowed into them.
1: Yeah.
5: What would you say to that concern, that these kids are just systematically different?
8: There's really kind of two main explanations for why we're seeing kind of gains for the children who grow up in the revitalized sites.
0: This is Matt Stager, one of the economists on Raj's team. He says the first explanation was that, yes, Hope 6 was causing the good results.
8: A second explanation, which is the one you're hinting at here, is one of selection, in which the types of families that move into these revitalized public housing units may be different in ways that their kids would have done better in the long run, regardless of where they lived.
5: And to a lot of housing advocates we talked to for this story, this second explanation seemed really plausible. In a lot of places, there was this whole screening process to get into the new Hope 6 developments. Some people who had lived in the old housing projects simply weren't allowed to move into the new buildings.
0: And for Raj and Matt and the other researchers, this presented a real problem, because it wasn't random who moved into the new Hope 6 housing. Economists call this selection bias. It was possible that the reason kids in Hope 6 were doing better as adults was, like Matt said, just that they were always going to do better, no matter where they lived.
5: To get around this problem, the team went back to an idea from earlier studies, an idea about how neighborhoods shape the way kids' lives turn out.
8: The way that neighborhoods influence people operates through kind of an exposure or dosage model. So in other words, what the literature on neighborhoods has shown us is that the influence that a neighborhood has on you is proportional to the amount of time that you spend growing up in that neighborhood.
0: The team had data on how long people lived in Hope 6 developments as kids. And it turned out you saw a way bigger impact on the kids who were there for a long time versus just a year or two. You could see that dosage idea in the data.
8: Each additional year that a child spends in one of these Hope 6 revitalized projects increases their earning by almost 3%.
5: So, yeah, it looked like Hope 6 caused better outcomes, but it could still be the case that families who stayed a long time in Hope 6 were just different from the families who stayed a short while.
0: Yeah, maybe those families who left super quickly were somehow less stable, and that was why their kids saw less benefit than the kids and families who stayed put. And this is where they made this move in the research that is honestly just so clever. I'm going to give it like official Planet Money tip of the hat.
5: Whoo, Planet Money tip of the hat. That's a huge award, Keith.
0: So what they did is they went ahead and compared the dosage effect within families by looking at siblings who both lived in Hope 6 housing, but for different amounts of time.
8: Consider a family that has an 8-year-old and an 18-year-old, and they move into one of these revitalized public housing projects. The younger sibling should earn more later in life compared to their older sibling who only spends a year in the public housing project. That's exactly what we find in the data.
5: Okay, so yes, they were now pretty confident that what they were seeing in the data was real, that there was something about growing up in the new Hope 6 public housing that made a big difference. But to be able to use their findings to shape policy going forward, they really needed to sort of hone in on what was actually causing this improvement in outcomes.
0: Because if it was about just improving the physical housing itself, you'd want to put all your money into that. Or if it was about the whole mixing incomes idea, you know, just do that. Or maybe it was about some third thing that they weren't even thinking of.
5: Basically, it wasn't clear what part of Hope 6 exactly was causing the big difference in outcomes. At some point, Matt started explaining this puzzle to Carol Naughton, a woman he knew who ran a big housing nonprofit.
8: I remember talking to her and saying, you know, look, we find these big gains, but we want to go beyond just understanding that the program work and say something about why it works so that we could potentially kind of scale up this type of intervention.
5: Carol's from Atlanta, and she told Matt that she had noticed that not all Hope 6 sites in Atlanta were the same, that some of them did much better than others.
8: And in her experience, it was the sites that were located near more economic opportunity, near more affluent areas where there were some economic resources to tap into. That's where she thought that the program was most successful.
0: And Matt was like, huh, what if we went back over our data and grouped Hope 6 developments according to how well off the neighborhoods around them were?
8: And so, you know, out of that discussion, we took that, you know, back to the data and looked in the data. And that's exactly what we found and turned out to be kind of a key turning point in our ability to figure out, like, what was actually going on in terms of driving the mechanisms.
5: So just to underline a little bit what Matt is saying here, not all Hope 6 developments were created equal as far as this whole income mixing idea went. If a Hope 6 development was near richer neighborhoods, the kids in public housing there tended to do really well. If surrounding neighborhoods were poor, though, the kids in Hope 6 development saw no gains.
8: It's only in cases where the kids who live nearby had better outcomes, were from more affluent families, do we really see meaningful gains of the program.
5: This strongly suggests that Hope 6 caused better outcomes, not because it improved the housing or got rid of lead paint or whatever. It suggests that these new neighborhoods fostered more social integration between kids from different backgrounds. When that crucial ingredient was missing, the Hope 6 kids did not see better outcomes.
0: And they were even able to show that the Hope 6 kids really were interacting more with the more well-off kids. They were more connected to each other on Facebook and more likely to live together as adults.
8: And that is what appeared to be central in driving the long-run gains in their outcomes.
0: So it's not the architecture, it's like who you're interacting with.
8: Yeah, not the architecture per se that generated these gains.
5: Now, this is all pretty astounding. Low-income kids do way better when they interact with or are friends with higher-income kids. This is a crucial finding in their paper. And it left us wondering, like, why? So we asked Raj, why would these social interactions matter?
0: So that's actually something I want to, like, drill down on. And I realize this is in some ways beyond the scope of the paper, but it feels like a really present question, which is, what are the possible stories for why that's occurring?
3: Yeah. So three different mechanisms through which we think connections matter for kids' outcomes.
0: They don't have clear data on this, but Raj has some theories. Theory number one is about how people get jobs.
3: If you're connected to somebody who's got a good job at a high-paying firm, you're more likely to get that job. And so cross-class interaction just directly affects the internships you get, the career you might end up pursuing.
5: Theory number two is about information. Information that you might get by, like, you know, hanging out with your higher income friends or their families.
3: You get information from people who are exposed to different things. If you live near somebody whose parents went to a college, you might be more likely to think about applying to that college. You've at least heard of it.
0: Raj's last theory is the one he personally finds the most compelling, and it's about what kids think is even possible for themselves.
3: I think people's aspirations and what they try to achieve themselves are greatly shaped by who they're around, especially as they grow up. I can say that from my own personal experience. You know, I grew up in a family of academics, certainly greatly influenced by that in my own career choices. And I think, you know, conversely, kids who have never had exposure to science, never had exposure to people pursuing higher education, pursuing business, and so on, may just not see themselves. They may not even know where to start in terms of pursuing those opportunities. And so I think that's a really central reason that these kinds of interactions likely matter.
0: Now, there's a part of me that reads a study like this and is like, this is great. We did it. We have an answer now for how to reduce poverty, how to, like, cause upward mobility. We're done. But then it never seems to work out quite that cleanly in the real world. So next, we're going to talk about how we're actually doing as a country at putting the ideas from this study into practice. So there are a few things you need to understand about Hope 6, this program that really changed outcomes for kids who grew up in public housing. The first is that it doesn't exist anymore. Funding for the Hope 6 program ended 14 years ago.
5: In part because of some legitimate criticisms of how Hope 6 was implemented. The biggest criticism was that it knocked down a ton of public housing that it didn't replace. Almost 100,000 units were demolished, but only 55,000 public housing units were built back in their place. Tens of thousands of families were functionally kicked out of public housing by Hope 6.
0: Raj and Matt made it very clear that it would actually be a mistake to read their research as a recommendation to just resurrect Hope 6.
8: Our analysis definitely does not kind of endorse Hope 6 as a program. I think concerns around displacement should be taken very seriously. And so if one was trying to understand whether Hope 6 is a good or a bad policy, you'd really want to think seriously about how to weigh, you know, the benefits that we're estimating in our paper against the kind of displacement of costs, which we have not tried to quantify in any real way.
5: So yeah, Hope 6 had some big issues, but it also integrated low-income kids with high-income kids, and that had a really positive impact on their future outcomes. Raj and Matt think that finding, it matters for a lot more than just public housing. The country as a whole, it seems to be growing more and more economically segregated.
8: About half of low-income neighborhoods are just as socially isolated as Hope 6 projects were prior to revitalization.
0: As part of their research, they built an interactive map that lets you zoom in on 1,500 different neighborhoods around the country that could benefit from something like Hope 6. These neighborhoods with concentrated poverty that could be better connected to more affluent neighborhoods nearby.
5: Ross says there are still federal programs that try to revitalize low-income neighborhoods, but they're underfunded and not designed as well as they could be.
3: I think we could be doing more in terms of housing policy to create opportunities. I think we could be both spending money that we're already spending, which is $70 billion a year on various affordable housing programs, more effectively. And we could potentially expand certain programs and design them better to improve outcomes.
5: And he says we could help low-income kids connect to higher-income kids in all these other ways too, through schools and sports and even the way we design mass transit. The policy choices don't only have to be about housing.
3: But they have that same effect of creating that interaction that really seems to be the key mechanism through which Hope 6 had an effect.
0: So how does all this look to someone who actually lived through it? I asked Wysina, the woman who showed me around the Richard Allen homes, what she made of this study, because she has this really interesting perspective on the changes that came with Hope 6. She moved into a new Hope 6 building when she was 19. Her childhood happened in the old version of Richard Allen homes. She says almost all her friends growing up were from there. But her son, he grew up in the new version.
9: Do you feel like your childhood was different from his childhood?
7: Yes.
9: How?
7: Educational wise, living wise, just growing up.
9: Wysina says her son always did what he was told. He was kind of a rule follower. He was really into Legos and electronics as a kid.
1: My son is a weirdo, and I love it. When I say not street smart at all, but he loves, like, taking that leap.
5: And she says he met kids from all over, including kids who lived outside of public housing. And yeah, some of them had parents who were better off financially.
9: Do you think that that had any impact on his life?
1: Yes, I really do.
9: Wysina's son graduated from high school about a decade ago.
1: My son is 29. 18, he went to Penn State.
9: He was there for a year. Then he moved on to a trade school.
1: All on his own. I mean, not saying me and his dad didn't help out financially, but him doing it himself, knowing what he wanted.
5: The idea that kids who grow up in better public housing, in mixed income neighborhoods, that they would have a better chance of getting out of poverty, Wysina buys it.
1: Well, yes, they will. Because the atmosphere, the surroundings. Uh-huh. Because you're coming from a mentality where you're caged in, where now you're not. So yes, I do agree. Yes. They will make more. They will succeed. Yes.
9: Wysina's son turns 30 this year, the age Raj's team looked at to see how Hope 6 kids' economic lives turned out. Her son, he's engaged, he's got a steady job driving a semi-truck, and he's studying to get certified as an HVAC technician.
5: Big news! We're going on tour. 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This is our first ever book. It comes out in April, and we're just really excited to share it with you. So we're hitting the road. 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
9: Today's episode was produced by Luis Gallo with help from Sam Yellowhorse Kessler. It was edited by Jess Jang, fact-checked by Sierra Juarez, and engineered by Jimmy Keeley. Alex Goldmark is our executive producer.
5: Special thanks to Larry Vail. I'm Greg Rosalsky.
9: And I'm Keith Romer. This is NPR. Thanks for listening. So, Guy, you are here to tell us what's coming up on How I Built This.
10: Yes, thank you, Keith. So today we're taking questions on the How I Built This advice line, where up-and-coming entrepreneurs call in for help with their businesses. And to help me answer their questions, I'm joined by Pete Maldonado and Rashida Lee, founders of the grass-fed meat stick brand, Chomps. Pete and Rashida faced a lot of challenges since the company's founding, including a product recall last year. But the thing that's kept them from going off the rails is focus.
11: We've been on this Chomp, we call it the Chomps roller coaster, because it's never just linear, right? We are either having a terrible day or an amazing day, and there's nothing in between. That's kind of been the entire ride for the past 13 years. So it's just being patient and working through issues, not getting complacent when things are going great and rosy, staying focused. Things will work out.
10: Stick around after the break for How I Built This.
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10: 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Send us a one-minute message that tells us about your business and the issues or questions you'd like help with, and make sure to tell us how to reach you. All right, let's get to it. This week, I'm joined by Pete Maldonado and Rashid Ali, co-founders of the grass-fed meat stick brand Chomps. Pete, Rashid, great to have you guys back on the show.
11: Thank you for having us.
14: Yeah, thanks for having us.
10: Before we get to our callers, I want to talk to you guys about last year, because you faced a challenge last year. And I'll just kind of give some background, which is nobody found it, but there was a possibility that one batch was contaminated with a bit of metal. And this is something that is not common, but it can happen in a manufacturing process. There's metal equipment. There's all kinds of metal that food goes through. And very rarely a tiny piece of metal could chip off from a grinder or something and end up in a product. You guys found out about it. Nobody saw metal in their chomps, but it was a possibility, and you had to recall just tons and tons of products, which I imagine was a low point for you guys last year. Can you talk a little bit about just how you kind of handled that?
14: It was one of the hardest times in the business, really just figuring out how to react. And I'll say it was an isolated incident, exactly to what you said. We did an internal investigation and identified one of our seven facilities on one packaging line at an evening shift on a Friday where something seemed off. So to avoid any risk, we expanded the scope quite significantly and did a pretty large scale recall. It was painful. Like, it felt like the world was ending, even though it was so isolated. I mean, like, at the end of the day, yeah. Chomps is mine and Pete's baby. We started this from nothing, and it's here because of our consumers. So you think about, like, the potential risk of Chomps putting any of our consumers at risk. We were not going to do that. So we went through the process, and in the end, we didn't find any metal, right? There was no adverse reactions. Thankfully, no one got hurt. We got through it, and it was tough. Like, I always say, yeah, what I tell the team, one recall is one too many, right? It's not acceptable. We can be better. We have to have processes. We have to have controls in place. But now I can say with complete confidence that we have handled it. We've got through it. And I think, like, the organization infrastructure is far stronger because we did say, like, we can get tighter here, here, and here. And now we have new processes to make sure that it won't happen again.
10: Yeah, it sounds like you guys handled that really, really well. All right, what do you guys say? Let's bring in our first caller. Shall we do it?
14: Yeah, absolutely. Let's go.
10: All right, let's go. Let's bring our first caller. Welcome to the Advice Line. You are on with the co-founders of Chomps. Tell us your name, where you're calling from, and just a little bit about your business, please.
15: Hi, Guy, Pete, and Rashid. I really appreciate you having me here today. My name is Yari Dariz. I am the co-founder of Yari's Artisanal Empanada here in New Paltz, New York.
10: Awesome. Welcome to the show, Yari. And Yari's Empanadas, so I'm assuming you make empanadas. Tell me about the business.
15: Sure. So Yari's Empanadas really started, I was a formal teacher for 23 years, and in 2021 decided that I will resign and I would start the business right from my kitchen. And so for about a year, we focused on just selling to coworkers and friends and schools. And then from there, we landed in a commercial kitchen, did that for a little bit. We ended up starting farmers market, pop-ups, events. We then bought a food truck in 2023.
10: Wow.
15: And from the food truck, we landed at SUNY New Paltz. So the opportunity came.
10: At the university there.
15: At the university there.
10: So you sell most of your empanadas on the SUNY New Paltz campus now?
15: I do.
10: And tell me a little bit about your sales. How did you do last year?
15: Our sales are currently and have been now for a whole year on average of $3,000 daily.
10: Wow.
15: That does go up some days to $3,500 on really good days, but average we're making $3,000 a day.
10: So $3,000 a day. I mean, that's, That's pretty great. I mean, you may be doing 700,000 or more a year in sales.
15: Correct.
10: Wow, amazing. Okay, so before we dive in further, what is your question for us?
15: We're wondering at what point do we think about a second location? Do I move into other colleges and really duplicate what we have into other schools? Do I go back to distribution? So is that sort of like road? What do we do?
10: Right. All right, so sales are strong at this location on the SUNY New Paltz campus. You're wondering whether you should open a second location or focus on distribution or a combination of both. Pete, Rashida, I want to bring you guys in. Thoughts or questions for Yadi?
11: Yeah, Yadi, nice to meet you. This is Pete. So my first question is about, you know, labor and management at this first location that you have. Is this thing running itself? Like, while you're here talking to us, is there somebody there selling empanadas?
15: So it really is now. So when it started, it was really my husband and I and my children. So it was really family working around the clock, 18, 20 hours a day. My husband would leave his job, go there. Now we have a team of 9 people, and I have a manager that's being trained now. Family also is really, we're trying to keep it family as much as we can. And so no, I don't have to be there now for Yadi's Empanadas to run.
10: That's great.
11: Yeah. So it sounds like from like a product standpoint, you know exactly how to replicate this in terms of equipment and all those things, recipe. It's, you know, it's all pretty much replicable. You know, you can just do this over and over again. I think, you know, for me, it would be like, you know, management and labor pool would be the biggest question marks.
10: Yeah. I guess you answered the first question that Pete had, which is, it sounds like this location can run without you on site, right? This existing location. Correct. And so is there a person on your team who could potentially run a second location if you opened it tomorrow?
15: Yes.
10: Great. And I think that the other question is, and it speaks to this idea of real estate, right? You are in New Paltz, New York. I guess you're between New York City and Albany, right?
15: I am.
10: And New York City is that's challenging. But I think, you know, based on what we know from franchise businesses that have been on the show, their expansion strategy usually begins with one location within 45 miles. So within an hour or so drive. So you can handle that second location to kind of test market it.
15: We've actually looked into Connecticut. We're really beginning to do our research and investigate Connecticut. We like Connecticut because from New Paltz to Connecticut, we're less than an hour away.
10: New Haven's got students, right?
15: It's got plenty of colleges. And so I think it's really, really trying to figure out, do we just continue this path of colleges since it's a niche and seem to be working? And or do I just think about opening some sort of a kitchen, my own sort of commercial kitchen with maybe a little bit of a front store where I can maybe combine both?
14: I like that latter idea, but if you pair it with, think about delivery. Like, it seems like such a portable, great item. If you think of it like DoorDash or Uber Eats,
10: yes,
14: like that option out of
10: so,
14: a kitchen, like
10: so true,
14: so scalable.
10: Yes.
14: And then maybe you have a second arm where you have somebody that's focused on maybe within a 20-mile radius, bookstores or coffee shops. Like your morning dropping off the empanadas during that. Like there's other opportunities where you can kind of be creative about how to scale and get as many empanadas in people's mouths as possible. Yeah.
11: Yeah, that's a commissary model. It's very similar to like what the bagel industry up in New York area. It's the same exact thing. So they'll make a ton of bagels and deliver them, you know, daily or whatever to all the bagel stores all over the place. You can do exactly that. And whether you're serving your own food trucks or various locations, it's got to be close enough to where it makes sense.
15: Absolutely. I think you're very right. As always, you know, there is that feeling of, are we ready? Are we not? But having this conversation today with all three of you really does give me that confidence and the trust and belief that if it's now or never, just what can I have nothing to lose. I quit my job 4 years ago and I'm here. So moving forward now and taking that next leap of faith and going to the next level, I got nothing else to lose.
10: Yeah. Final thoughts? Any final thoughts, Riyadi?
14: I'm hungry. Like, I don't know why we did this so late in the day.
10: I know.
14: Like,
10: I'm so hungry. I want empanadas.
15: I'm
10: going to
15: make sure somehow, some way you guys get some amazing empanadas.
10: Right
15: I'm telling
10: now.
15: You, once you try them, you'll know what I'm talking about.
10: I believe you. Yadi Reese, founder of Yadi's Empanadas. Thanks for calling in. Good luck. Keep us posted.
15: Thank you so much, Yadi, for having me today. Thank you.
10: All right. We're going to take a quick break, but we'll be right back with another caller. Stay with us. I'm Guy Raz, and you're listening to The Advice Line right here on How I Built This.

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2: Welcome back to How I Built This. I'm Guy Raz. If you're just joining us, you're listening to an excerpt from the How I Built This advice line. And if you want to hear the full episode of How I Built This, you can find the show wherever you get your podcasts. All right, let's bring on our next caller.
3: Hey, guys. My name is Josh Shrinko. I'm the co-founder and president of Achigan Brand, and we are the official brand of smallmouth bass.
2: Awesome. So tell me what you guys make. What do you sell?
3: So we started with kind of the easiest thing we could start with, which was apparel.
2: Okay. So we apparel around the theme of smallmouth bass. Okay.
3: Yes. Yep. Exactly. Okay. So quite niche. But we started doing apparel, shirts and designs and hats and that sort of thing, and put on a Shopify platform, and you know, we've been keeping it rolling. So
2: see, I love this. So there are lifestyle brands around, obviously golf and other, you know, sports and even fishing. You're focused on like a niche of niche, smallmouth bass lifestyle brand. And what, tell me a little bit about how the business is doing.
3: Yeah. So we just started year five. Last spring we launched our first lure in our line of fishing lures, which is kind of in our pipeline, that's the long-term strategy, is like build out several SKUs of lures and then really start to look at getting that into retail and that sort of thing. We can't produce them fast enough inside of our small little office here. They sell too fast. So we're looking for a contract manufacturer right now to do that. And we're also prototyping, with, the stuff we're making in-house.
2: Based on what you're selling right now, what'd you do in sales last year?
3: So we just missed the $100,000 mark last year, which that was a big goal of ours to hit that.
2: That's still pretty great. And most of that is coming from hats and shirts?
3: Yeah. The lures definitely are like a little bit of a hack because we can sell as many as we can make. But yeah, still the majority of our sales are apparel just because that's what most of our inventory is.
2: So. Got it. All right. And before we dive in further, what's your question for us?
3: Yeah. So I'm at a place in my business where I want to jump off and I want to do this full time. I have two kids and a wife, and I'm not at the age or position in my life where I can eat ramen for 2 years. Right. So I have to like have some capital to work with to be able to do this. And it is, you know, you guys talk about cash flow. That's a huge, huge challenge. How, like, strategically, what path should I take to get to this full time? Because I have so many things I want to do. Like, this is like, I'm so passionate about this business and really just fishing in general.
2: All right. Pete, Rashid, you guys, I'm sure I have a lot of thoughts on this. You started, I mean, Pete, certainly you had all different kinds of businesses, real estate, and that didn't work out. And, you know, and then you start this thing. Thoughts, questions, comments for Josh?
4: Yeah, I'm going to let Rashid kick this one off.
5: I think it's a really interesting topic, especially for Pete and I, because you know, we always joke around like our partnership was not always great at the early days. And it's really because, you know, Pete went full time, about 4 years into the business. That was in 2016 and I went full time in 2018. So there was that 2 year time period where Pete was full time and I was part time. And I think ultimately the question I have, and you don't necessarily have to answer it, but it's something to think about and reflect is like, you mentioned you're doing 100,000. You mentioned you have a family. You mentioned you're not going to eat ramen, right? So you have to start thinking about is like, what do you need to support your life? And at what point can you scale the business to get there? Right. And how much risk can you take? And then how much risk can your partners take to run the business? So it's like, those are, it's really kind of self-reflection where you have to figure out what can you do to get there? And, you know, you have the entrepreneurial spirit as far as like creative and ideation, but like success is, I always found it's rooted in focus, right? And, mm-hmm. and that's the hard part about it is trying to figure out, right? You have an apparel business, but I looked at online and it looks like this isn't a, it's not like a functional apparel, right? Where it's like technical gear for, it's right. It's more, it's purely lifestyle, right? But then you transition quickly into a purely functional lure side of the business, right? Because you found a niche. So that's where you try to think about is like take a step back to say like, where do you want the brand to go ultimately and have a clear path to get there? And also one that can support your lifestyle, right? And your family.
3: Yeah. And I would say that I'm content to do it for a little while longer, like just kind of grinding it out and kind of waiting for something to happen. I'm more of a person that wants to make things happen. Though, and I am like, hey, do I need to raise some money, which I have never done. And we have had people approach us, a lot of people asking to invest in this business. And it's, I don't even know what I'm doing there. Just be honest. Do I need to raise money? Right now we're bootstrapping. So I'm funding it with my personal, you know, finances, which it is profitable to the point where I don't have to keep putting money into it, but it's also like, I don't have a bunch of bankroll that I'm making to be able to reinvest in the business. We just kind of keep doing what we're still doing. So.
4: Yeah, Josh, I'm looking at your clothing and then you have your lures. You have a lot of SKUs across the portfolio here. That's going to require a lot of capital. So it's like, okay, if you pulled that back, you limit the size of the business. It's kind of like a, you know, but you have to figure out something. I think you need to focus now on what's going to generate the most revenue for you. So you could actually build this to a place where you could actually go full time and focus on it. If that's what you want to do. I'm guessing from a margin perspective, the lures make you more money than the apparel.
3: Oh yeah.
4: Yeah.
3: Yeah. Yeah.
4: Like little pieces of
3: absolutely.
4: Rubber.
3: Absolutely.
4: Yeah.
3: Yeah. We'll always keep, apparel just because you know, it's a free marketing essentially that produces revenue. But, I do think our future is in the lures.
5: Yeah. You can't make them fast enough. You keep going out of stock. So like, obviously you have something there.
4: Yeah.
5: Now what you need to figure out the unlock is like, how do you see what high is high, right? How do you assess true demand? Cause if you're going out of stock and you're running out, like you don't necessarily know what the ceiling is. It's like, to me, you need to solve that. And that's going to better understand like what is the potential. And then, most of these technical brands provide a technical offering and they wrap it. Apparel is a value add, right? And so I think you've already proven you have cool, fresh designs that are going to track. You need to create that anchor technical solve, which you're circling right now. But once you figure out the unlock and how do you scale it, I think that's going to answer your question on, are you ready to go? Like, and then think about retail, then think about this, but like, look, Pete and I love e-commerce. We love direct to consumer. Like, it's such a great way to scale quickly and learn your product and grow. But I think you're close. I think my read is like, figure out that unlock on how to scale the lures faster.
2: I think that's great advice. I mean, I also think, you know, at the end of the day, you will know when it's time, right? Right now, you're sort of worried about, you mentioned you don't want to eat ramen and, you know, you can't live on the salary and support a family. But when it starts to feel like doing this part-time is riskier, that's when you know. When you start to say to yourself, actually, it's safer for me to jump into this full-time, you will know that. That will be clear to you.
3: Guy, you always have sage advice. I always hear that from you after these interviews, so.
2: Well, it's an awesome opportunity. So good luck.
3: Thank you, guys. I really appreciate you having me on.
2: Yeah, Josh Renko, co-founder of Achigan. Good luck. Keep us posted.
4: Thanks, Josh.
2: Guys, before I let you go, if you could go back to when you guys started Chomps and knowing what you know now about the business and how to, you know, and what you've learned, what would have been helpful for you to know, you know, 13 years ago when you guys launched this brand?
5: Huh. That's an interesting question. I mean, I think I believe it's fortunate that we didn't know what we know now. I think it is honestly one of the reasons we're here today. Like, we had a lot of folks in our ear giving us advice, but we just did what felt right. I think I'm glad that we went a little bit blind and ignorant, and I think it allowed us to make the right decisions to build it the way we built it and get to where we are.
4: We've been on this chomp. We call it the Chomps roller coaster because it's never just linear, right? We are either having a terrible day or an amazing day, and there's nothing in between. That's kind of been the entire ride for the past 13 years. So it's just being patient and working through issues, not getting complacent when things are going great and rosy, staying focused. Things will work out.
2: Pete Maldonado, Rashid Ali, thanks so much for coming back on, guys.
5: Yeah, we appreciate it. Thanks for having us.
4: Thanks, guy. Appreciate it, man.
2: Hey, thanks so much for listening to the show this week. You've just heard an excerpt, and if you want to hear the full episode of How I Built This, you can find the show wherever you listen to podcasts. This episode was produced by Kerry Thompson with music composed by Ramtin Arablouei. It was edited by John Isabella. Our audio engineer was Jimmy Keeley. This hour of Planet Money and How I Built This was produced by Sam Paulson. I'm Guy Raz, and you've been listening to How I Built This.
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0: 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It lets up at 6 p.m. on Wednesday. Tomorrow, sunny skies, highs from the low 60s to the mid 80s, 86 expected in Napa, 93 in Sacramento, and the expected high in Oakland tomorrow, 72 degrees. I'm Sandy Althaus, and this is KQED-FM San Francisco, KQEI-FM North Highlands, Sacramento, 10 o'clock.
8: It's The Splendid Table from APM American Public Media. I'm Francis Lamb. Some French chefs will say that the sauce is the soul of a dish. But for a big, summery salad, I disagree. It's not all about the dressing. It's all the juices left behind at the bottom of the bowl that are the soul of the salad.
9: So if you were to say juice specifically in Greek, you'd say chymon. Whereas zoumi, it means the juices in food. So you could say zoumi about many things, but specifically in my experience used in terms of when thinking about like the juice at the bottom of the salad bowl, the dressing which you fight over with a piece of bread.
8: That's Georgina Hayden, one of Britain's favorite guides to the Mediterranean, here to talk about her new book, Med-esque. Then we go north, to a place less warm but no less beautiful, nor less delicious. We're going to talk Scandinavian cooking with Chef Nicole Acetola. Coming up on The Splendid Table.
10: Live from NPR News, I'm Dale Willman. Fire officials in Seattle say two people were killed and five others injured after a shooting during a food festival near the city's iconic Space Needle. Among those injured was a 2-year-old boy. A 56-year-old woman is in serious condition. Police say at least one person is now in custody. Many members of Congress appear to be growing tired of the war with Iran. On Thursday, the House voted to remove U.S. forces from the hostilities. While the measure is not legally binding, it does offer a rebuke to President Trump over a war lawmakers never authorized. Tim Kaine is

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1: An Iranian commercial vessel. Iran said one sailor was killed and another injured. Russia and Iran have a history of military cooperation that includes Iran sending drones to Russia in recent years. In separate remarks, Zelensky said Russia is providing military intelligence to Iran. Greg Myrie, NPR News, Kyiv.
2: New wildfires in Oregon and Washington are blanketing parts of the Northwest in dense smoke. As NPR's Kirk Siegler reports, the wildfires are prompting a renewed round of air quality and health advisories.
3: It's been smoky for weeks in eastern Oregon, where massive range fires have blackened tens of thousands of acres. Jenny Moe owns a popular bakery and has been doing what she can to keep replacing air filters to keep the smoke out.
4: I've got a family friend that he's on oxygen and he hasn't been able to leave his house now for 2 weeks.
3: In the Southwest, some recent rains have helped clear the air. Ben Wagner is with the incident command team on the Aspen Acres fire, which has destroyed hundreds of homes near Pueblo, Colorado.
5: The rain has given us a reprieve, and we'll take it.
3: But that reprieve may be short-lived. Most of the West is forecast to bake in heat for at least the next week. Kirk Siegler, NPR News, Boise.
2: And you're listening to NPR News. Officials in Germany say the suspect in the deadly attack on Berlin's Pride Day celebration Saturday is dead. 21-year-old Abdul Balat was shot and killed by police during a confrontation in a Berlin suburb. Prosecutors say the suspect is a German citizen but had in the past tried to join the Islamic State group. One person was killed and 29 others were injured when a van was driven into a crowd at a Berlin park. Many Native American languages are at risk of vanishing, but NPR's Caden Mills met a 12-year-old in Michigan who's hoping to change that.
6: In Michigan's Upper Peninsula, Holden Hoy is building a robot that speaks the Ojibwe language.
7: I was already a big fan of robotics, and I'm Ojibwe, so I've always wanted to save the Ojibwe language.
6: Hoy's robot sort of resembles a mini R2-D2 from Star Wars, if he was designed in Native American woodland florals.
7: It's fun because you can have like a personalized little robot buddy on your shoulder, but it also teaches you Ojibwe.
6: You can ask it things like, how do you say bear in Ojibwe? And it'll respond,
8: Mukwa means bear.
6: Hoy says it's important to protect the language because
7: generation after generation is based around this culture. The language is the culture.
6: Caden Mills, NPR News, Sault Ste. Marie, Michigan.
2: Christopher Nolan's adaptation of The Odyssey held on to first place in North American box offices this weekend, bringing in $87 million in ticket sales. That's a modest drop of 30% over its opening weekend. More than half that total came from showings in IMAX screens. Internationally, the movie has earned an estimated $639 million. Disney's Moana was in second, bringing in $10.5 million. I'm Dale Willman, NPR News.
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10: I'm Francis Lamb, and this is The Splendid Table from APM. It's summer, and let's be honest, you're either probably actively on vacation or you're thinking about being on vacation. But no matter what your plans are this summer, it's always worth dreaming about being somewhere lovely, especially if you're going to be there with a knowledgeable guide. Later in the show, we'll have Chef Nicole Acetola sharing some of her favorite dishes from decades of traveling and cooking in Denmark and Sweden. Her new cookbook is called Scandinavian Every Day. And we'll start with many award-winning food writer, Georgina Hayden. While born and raised in England, Georgina grew up in a Greek Cypriot family, and her grandparents' taverna was right downstairs from her apartment. She loved her grandmother's kitchen and the sights and smells of Cyprus, and has spent a career traveling all through the Mediterranean and creating recipes inspired by these journeys. Her latest book of not necessarily authentic, but extremely delicious recipes is called Med-esque. So hi, Georgina. So nice to meet you.
11: It's so nice to meet you. Thank you so much for having me on.
10: No, welcome, welcome. I want to start right away with the title.

0: the book because it's Med-esque.
1: Yeah.
0: So Mediterranean-esque, right? And your previous book was Greek-ish. So
1: right away,
0: we know you're not purporting to be like an ultimate authority on these cultural foods, but you do write a lot about your Greek Cypriot family and your travels all over the region. So let me just start with how you got into cooking.
1: Yeah. So I feel like I'll start from the beginning. My family had my dad's family had a taverna in North London. They're all from Cyprus. All my family are from Cyprus and they're Greek Cypriot. And, you know, I've grown up in a really foodie family. My mum's family had a deli and they used to import loads of produce in the 1970s. You know, and that was back then you couldn't get things like olive oil in supermarkets and whatever like you can now. And they had this really sort of prolific deli. And then my dad's family had a taverna for about 25 years. And, you know, I grew up in this taverna. It was the heart of our family for years until I was a teenager, essentially. And I joke that my life was very much like my big fat Greek wedding, but it really, really was. Like, I've got the big glasses. I married a non-Greek, you know, I gave up meat for a while. There was, shock and horror. And that was how I got into food. It was very much ingrained in my life. And I think, you know, I've spent quite a lot of time writing about Greek food and Orthodox culture and recipes and stuff. But definitely with regards to Greekish and Med-esque, I just felt like I wanted to have some more fun with it. As I'm a bit older, a bit wiser, traveled a bit more, I just wanted to have fun with the food that had sort of shaped me. And, you know, I feel really lucky that I was born into this very foodie world, you know?
0: Yeah. Did you spend time in the taverna when you're growing up? Or were you like classic kid in the corner doing their homework?
1: Yeah, I mean, not so much homework. My family were very relaxed about stuff like that. I was a real geek, to be fair. I was the geeky one. But it was more, filling the salt and pepper pots and whatever my granny would let us do. And, you know, she's a real matriarch. She's still alive and she lives down the road to me. When she's not in Cyprus, she lives down the road to me in North London. She's 86 and she's such a force of nature. She's amazing. But it was a real caricature, you know, like the whole, you know, that my grandparents would be shouting in the kitchen and, you know, my dad was behind the bar. But yeah, it was all hands on deck. And every Saturday I was at Greek school. And then before and after Greek school, we'd be in the restaurant. And any birthday or festival, Christmas, Easter, whatever, it was always there. And I've got so many memories of just falling asleep on chairs under tables, you know, because the grandparents lived upstairs. My parents lived upstairs until I was born. And then they moved down the road.
0: Oh, wow.
1: And yeah, like it was just, we were always there. It was so fun.
0: Yeah. Well, and like oftentimes in those situations, either the child runs away from that, you know, like he never wants to have anything to do with that ever again, or you embrace it, quite like you did, becoming this, you know, lauded food writer and writing about the food of the region. I want to get right to the food, in this book because so much of it just looks so delicious. And there was one dish in particular that I'll bridge the conversation, but it caught my eye. It was the first dish I wanted to ask you about anyway. It's this roasted side of salmon, so like a very large, like, you know, splendid presentation of roasted salmon with brown butter fried capers and this fabulous sounding spice rub. And then the reason why I bring it first is because you write the spicing is inspired by your grandmother. So
1: absolutely.
0: Tell us about that.
1: Well, my Aya, this is the granny who had, this is my Aya who had the restaurant, right? So she, and like I've said, she lives down the road and she's amazing. And I would say something that is true of a lot of Mediterranean households and families is that the grandmothers, the nonnas, the yayas, you know, the mares, they're the matriarchs. They're the ones that are in charge of the kitchen. They're the ones where cooking is their part of their everyday life, right? So you'd be hard pushed to find a Mediterranean granny who isn't a great cook, or the second gen or first gen kid isn't like, oh my gosh, my granny's the best cook ever. But with granny, this granny in particular, Martha, her name's Martha. She's a really instinctive cook in a way that I'd say my other granny wasn't perhaps, but she loves having fun in the kitchen. Even now she'll watch food TV and she'll be like, I've seen this thing. And my goodness, she's 86. And how many 86 year olds are like, you know, calling someone up being like, we need to try a new recipe. So she's amazing. So this recipe is very much inspired by her and her love of heat and spice, which again, not everyone has. She makes amazing curries. You know, she's really inspiring cook. So her use of paprika, the cayenne in there, the blend of spices. In Cyprus, we use a lot of coriander, which is something that differentiates us a lot from Greek cooking. So Cyprus is much more Middle Eastern. You know, we're really close to, you know, to Middle East, generally, like Lebanon, Egypt, you know. So we use spices and herbs in Cyprus that you might not have in, you know, Greece. But this side of salmon is 100% inspired by her spice blends that she uses in all her cooking. And doing some really beautiful fish dishes is important to me because a lot of my family are actually pescatarian. In the restaurant days when, you know, a lot of souvla and grills and souvlaki in there and meat dishes. My dad in the 80s, you know, typical Cypriot man, he'd eat a lot of meat, and someone said to him, I bet you can't go a month without eating meat. And he did, and this was the late 80s, and then he felt so good he never ate meat again. He's just never eaten meat, and it's been 6 years. So which is quite remarkable, you know, from a man who would eat meat 2-3 times a day.
0: That's interesting. Would that be like culturally kind of odd too, like that it,
1: yeah, it's so odd. And I remember using that as a way for me to stop eating meat. I was vegetarian for a while. I'm not now. I eat everything. But, you know, I remember going to Cyprus shortly after and they didn't understand. And they were like the film, you know, you don't eat no meat. You know, my big fat Greek wedding, you don't eat no meat. I give you lamb. I remember being served like offal because we didn't eat meat. But offal was, you know, in their eyes, they couldn't get their head around it. So like, here's some offal.
0: Liver. Yeah.
1: Yeah. It doesn't count. It's not the, you know, the bit that the flesh. So, so I've always, you know, I always think of fish in a very celebratory way. And when I was wanting to create the recipes for the book, there's a lot of tradition in there. There's a lot of stuff in there is inspired by very traditional recipes, but there's also a lot of recipes in there that are my take and how I use those influences in my everyday cooking. And that side of salmon is one of them. It's got all the flavors that I love to pair with fish and the kind of thing I like to cook for my family, you know, crispy capers, stunning, gorgeous. Yeah,
0: it sounds so delicious. Let me just, for listeners, I'll just read off the ingredients in the spice blend. So you have garlic powder, smoked paprika, coriander, oregano, cayenne pepper, sugar, and clementine zest. It just like right away, I can imagine those flavors together, and it's it sounds fantastic.
1: Thank you so much. There
0: elsewhere in the book, this is also sort of a little bit of an aside, but it caught my eye too. There's another Cypriot word you introduce us to. Zoumi.
1: Yes. Right.
0: Which I believe refers to the juice at the bottom of a bowl of salad.
1: Yeah, which is funny, isn't it? I love that about, I love learning about languages where there's like a special word which you might not have in the English language. You know, like, I think it's wonderful.
0: Right.
1: So if you were to say juice specifically in Greek, you'd say chymo. Whereas zoumi, it means the juices in food rather than a juice from a piece of fruit, for example. So you could say zoumi about many things in terms of food, but specifically you know, it's mostly, in my experience, used in terms of when thinking about like the juice at the bottom salad bowl, the dressing, the bit that is left at the bottom, which is, you know, you fight over with a piece of bread. Like me and my sister growing up, salad was always in a big plastic bowl. Like every meal, there is a salad. We would have lentils, there would be a salad on the side. Christmas dinner, salad on the side. You know, my husband was like, why have we got a salad on our Sunday roast? And I was like, what do you mean? Why wouldn't you have a salad? You know, there's always salad is my point. And it was always in a big plastic bowl at my AR's house. And we'd eat there. This is my mum's house. We'd eat there after school quite a lot because they lived near my school. And my sister and I would fight over the zoumi, you know, all those juices from the tomatoes and the really amazing olive oil. And I just think it's a wonderful concept. And actually, a lot of the book was shot in Mallorca. Mm-hmm. And there's a salad in Mallorca called trampo. And it's a salad where it's quite sort of everyday ingredients. You know, you've got tomatoes, onion, green pepper, avocado, olives. So really everyday things. But the idea is you chop them all very finely and then you dress them with lemon, a bit of garlic, olive oil, and you leave it to sit. And it's one of the first times I've come across something, you know, that felt that familiar to me, because normally I've been taught anyway by chefs and you always dress salad at the last minute, right?
0: Keep it fresh.
1: It would be sad otherwise.
0: Right.
1: this trampo, this Mallorcan salad, you make it ahead. And I think especially as we go into things like barbecue season in the summer, like how wonderful. And it's all about the zumi and the zumi at the bottom of the bowl. And I just think let's, you know, that's something that needs shouting about more. I've not really heard many people talking about it.
0: Yeah, I am a huge fan of salad juice. I don't have a beautiful, cultural word for it, but exactly for that reason, especially a salad that features tomatoes, yeah. Because if you've salted the tomatoes, then they start to release their juice and that juice collects at the bottom of it. And if
1: I could just drink
0: by
1: it.
0: Summer,
1: couldn't you?
0: It's sweet, it's savory, it has its own sort of freshness and umami. Oh God, mixed with the olive oil. It's so good.
1: Heaven, I agree.
0: I'm in love with this salad already.
1: Amazing.
0: We'll be back in a minute with more from Georgina Hayden, author of Med-esque. I'm Francis Lamb, and this is The Splendid Table from APM, American Public Media.

Coming up tomorrow morning during KQED News, or as KQED News during Morning Edition, the fragile coast in Pacifica faces coastal erosion, and that's become a key issue recently when massive waves cracked the city's pier and led to the demolition of a beloved cafe. A group of surfers is now calling for a solution to help calm those waves. KQED News, that feature story at 6:22 and 8:22.

0: 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I'm Francis Lamb, and this is The Splendid Table, the show for curious cooks and eaters. We're talking right now with Georgina Hayden, one of the UK's favorite daughters of the Mediterranean, about her new cookbook, Med-esque. Something else I caught in this book that really opened my eyes, like really, I guess I've known of dishes that would fall into this sort of description, but you really made a point of saying there are pasta traditions all across the Mediterranean outside of Italy.
1: Yeah.
0: And absolutely. The cooking method may be a bit different than what we're accustomed to seeing with Italian pasta. Yeah. But, you know, there are, you know, Greek dishes where it's like a pastisio, you know, like things like that,
1: yeah.
0: Like these like sort of baked pasta dishes. And I hadn't thought about that, but yeah, this is a very important food all across the region. You actually write that Tunisia is the second biggest consumer of pasta outside of Italy.
1: Yeah.
0: Which blows
1: my
0: mind.
1: Isn't that incredible? I love bringing that fact to the table for people that haven't heard it before. I just think it's wonderful, you know, because a lot of people might not be familiar with Tunisian food, and Tunisia is an amazing place and their food is wonderful. So, you know, it's hard, isn't it? Because if you say pasta, most people will think of Italy, but I've grown up as pasta being one of my main carbohydrates, you know, on the table when we're having dinner, one of the main carbohydrates would be a pasta offering. So a lot of orzo, a lot of macaroni. And like you mentioned, it's cooked often in a different way. So, you know, people might be more familiar with the whole al dente Italian way where you cook it for the 11 minutes with a bite or whatever. But actually for a lot of sort of Greece and Cyprus and the Middle East and North Africa, it's often cooked in the juices of meat dishes. So you might have a big stew like a uvetsi or so slow cooked beef or chicken, and then you cook the pasta in the stew, or you just toss it through the last minute. But, you know, for me, certainly pasta, you know, pasta was something that we even had for breakfast. My mum would break up vermicelli or tagliatelle, and it would be cooked in milk with a cinnamon stick and some sugar. And it'd be cooked for about 25 minutes till it was all thick and porridgey and delicious. And that was breakfast, you know, and absolutely. Why not? You know, it's as nourishing and delicious as a bowl of cereal, you know, whatever. So
0: yeah. Oh, that's so interesting. Yeah. It's like a rice pudding, but it's a
1: exactly. Yeah, exactly. And how comforting in the winter to have this beautiful breakfast. But yes, I love celebrating pasta in all forms. There's so much to discover with it.
0: Yeah, there are two dishes that just sounded fabulous to me.
1: Yeah.
0: And they are cooked a little bit differently. The pasta itself is cooked a little bit differently. Maybe let's start with this one from Tunisia. That is, you do put the pasta separately, but it's macarona. So, you know, you can obviously hear the similarity.
1: Yeah.
0: But this is a chicken braised in harissa tomato sauce with spices, chickpeas. Talk about this dish.
1: I absolutely love this dish. And I think, you know, it's something family is, you know, comes in all forms for different people. It could be friends. It could be elderly relatives that you might care for. It might be young children. But this is both the dish, you know, these dishes, but actually all of the pasta dishes. But this one in particular is something I make for my kids, and I'll just sort of temper the amount of harissa I put in it. But I love harissa. I think it's one of those store cupboard staples that just gives so much flavor so instantly to a dish. And, you know, you've got herbs in there as well. You've got rosemary. You've also got some paprika and turmeric, like we said. And it's, you see the chicken in all these lovely spices, and you cook it with all this delicious flavor, and then you toss the pasta through. I have even cooked the pasta in the juices and just sort of adjusted the amount of liquid in there. But it's such a hearty and delicious. This one's actually in the weeknight chapter in the pasta party section because it isn't too laborious a dish, you know. You could do it after work, after school, whatever. But I just, the amount of flavor it delivers, and I think the chickpeas in there as well, it's that whole like pasta cecchi situation as well that, you know, might be more of an Italian familiar dish, you know, for people. I adore it. Listen, I love cheese as much as the next person. There's so much cheese in this book. I mean, I give variations for vegan options and gluten-free options and all of those things, but I love cheese. But I have to say, I also really love a pasta dish which isn't a cheesy, familiar, you know, more European take. And this is one of them. This is, it's just comforting, you know, it's beautiful.
0: Yeah, and you bring up the harissa, and the which is a main flavor component of this. And harissa is such a complex and beautiful ingredient. It's a paste, made of chili peppers, and some of them can be really fiery, and some are sort of more mellow. But lots of these sort of warm spices you associate with the Middle East. So it's just a fantastic flavor addition to.
1: Absolutely.
0: Otherwise, one might be like a spiced tomato sauce, but you add that harissa and it really takes it to a different place.
1: And I think harissa is something that I would always have in what, in my store cupboard, but once I've opened it in my fridge, it's one of those things that is definitely worth hunting down if it's not something that's so familiar to you, because, you can eat it. When I say raw, I mean sort of, you don't have to cook it into a dish like you might a curry paste, for example, right? So if you've got some delicious eggs, avocado, toast, eggs, whatever, add a bit of harissa to it at the end. And it doesn't need cooking off, is my point.
0: Right.
1: It adds so much flavor, a bit like a lovely crispy chili, oil or something. But like you say, it's such a complex thing. I have in the past tried to make my own harissa, and it's one of those things where you just think, actually, it's just go and buy a tub with you.
0: There are people who are really good at making this. I can leave it to them.
1: I will keep them employed. I will buy it from the source. Goodbye.
0: Like, I'm like fermenting the peppers and then sun drying them and then,
1: exactly. Whatever. I'm okay.
0: Yeah. There's another recipe, and boy, I'm not confident that I will pronounce this correctly, but it's the one pan
1: Bakbaka. Yeah, that's it. You did well. That's it. Bakbaka. It's an unusual word.
0: Great. But this sounds very unlike an Italian pasta. Talk to us about this one.
1: So this one's actually a Libyan dish. And actually my maternal granddad was stationed in Libya during the war. And this is something that for me feels very familiar in some ways because the pasta is cooked into it. It's a slow cooked beef dish. So in Greece, people might be more familiar with, say, like a yuvetsi, which is a slow cooked tomato-y beef or chicken dish. And then you add the pasta whilst it's cooking. It's like a stew. And I guess this is a similar cooking method. So you have a stewing sort of cut of beef. I like brisket personally, or shin. And this one is less spicy, but more, it's still spiced, if that makes sense. So you've got things like, you've got the tomato, you've got coriander, turmeric, cinnamon, so it hasn't got the heat that you have with the other one, with the macarona, where it's got the harissa, but it's got so much flavor. And obviously you cook the beef for so long and you've got that lovely fat, but then it's also got caraway, which actually the macarona has as well, which for me, I love this North African use of caraway because, other than that, for me, it's more of a sort of Scandinavian, that's where people might be more familiar.
0: Flavor, yeah.
1: Yeah. And it is stunning. It is honestly such an effortless, easy, beautiful dish. And the flavor is glorious. And then you cook the pasta in all those juices. And honestly, it's one of those things I think is if you took a casserole of that to the table for your friends, yeah, wonderful, gorgeous sharing dish. Really, really, really complex flavors I think would be new to a lot of people.
0: Yeah, the caraway is the one that really struck me. I'm like, oh, wow. Yeah. You mentioned Scandinavia. Like, I think of it as very northern, cold weather type of flavor.
1: Absolutely.
0: And to see it here, it's so exciting.
1: Yeah, it sounds absolutely
0: fabulous. Yeah. This is a bit of a small thing, but I imagine that if someone makes this, it won't be small in their lives.
1: Okay.
0: This is not even the full recipe. This is like a part of a larger recipe you have, but you have something you call Gilda butter.
1: Oh, yes.
0: And
1: yeah.
0: So Gildas are this sort of classic Basque pincho, like the Basque version of tapas, right? And it's, well, tell us what these are and how you turned it into this butter.
1: So, I don't know about for you guys in the States, but in England and in London in particular moment, Gildas are, they're the quite the all the rage, they're definitely having a moment.
0: Okay.
1: So they're little toothpicks where, they can vary in what you have on them, but they're the kind of thing that you have when you're having a drink, aperitivo or aperitif after work. And it's a little salty snack, essentially, and it would often have an olive, a pickled chili, and an anchovy. It would be like the classic trio, right? But it can vary. It can be anything. It can have a bit of artichoke or whatever antipasto you've got. But, that classic Gilda flavour of the salty olive, the umami, the anchovy, and then that hit from the chili, the pickle, it's such a wonderfully addictive combination. And yeah, you know, Basque, and but actually, you know, we had them quite a lot in, we had some amazing ones in Mallorca as well. And actually also the other gorgeous thing is, you know, the anchovy on toast with lots of butter. That's, you know, we had quite a few of those in Spain. And I just wanted to take, and then say, look, I can tell you how to make gilda, but that's, to me, that's, you know, most people know that by now or can find that out, but.
0: First, you take a toothpick.
1: Get your toothpick, guys. Let's long this out into a whole page. But I just think actually that flavor is just incredible. And let's make it into butter. This is probably one of the easiest recipes in the book in that it takes all of 5 minutes. And you just put all your ingredients essentially in a high speed blender. So you've got garlic, anchovies, olives, the pickled jalapenos, parsley and some lemon zest. And you just want to blitz them up quite crudely. And then blitz into some softened butter. And then, you know, however you want, so you can roll it in a log or you can put it in some Tupperware, whatever, however you want to store it, and then just put it back in the fridge. And then you've got this insanely addictive, good butter. In the book, I say, look, you can have it with steak or chops, but quite frankly, you can have it on anything. Like I said, with my pescatarian dad, I've put it on gorgeous butterfly shrimps for him. Stunning. And I recently did a pop-up in London where we did it on Iberico pork presser. And again, absolutely glorious. So, you know, 5 minute recipe. You don't even need the book. Go and have a go in it. It's just so good. It's so good.
0: Yeah, that sounds delicious. And yeah, something I would slather all over toast or cook things in or
1: everything.
0: Everything that needs butter and flavor, which is probably literally anything you'd want to eat. Yeah.
1: Exactly.
0: Well, Georgina, this has been such a blast taking us around, taking us around the Mediterranean.
1: Yeah, absolutely. I've had so much fun. We should, you know, we should do this in real time. Go and get a boat. Let's go and eat our way around the Med.
0: Yes, absolutely. Next time on a boat. Thank you so much.
1: I'll see you there. Thank you. Thanks, Francis.
0: Georgina Hayden is the award-winning author of many books. Her two most recent are Greek-ish and Med-esque. And she left us with that recipe for that summer tomato celebration, Trompo, to grab some bread and get the juices at the bottom of the bowl. You can find it at splendidtable.org. It wasn't that long ago when few people outside the Nordic countries gave a single, let alone a second thought, about Scandinavian food, until a group of super high-end restaurants popularized foraging, hyper-seasonal, and hyper-local dining. And so, for decades, Copenhagen, Stockholm, and Oslo have been like the center of the chef universe. But what about the everyday food, the classics, and even modern dishes that you don't sign up for a luxurious tasting menu for? A native of Ohio, the chef Nicole Assatola fell in love with the region half a lifetime ago and its beautiful, honest food. Her latest cookbook is Scandinavian Every Day. Hey, Nicole, it's great to meet you.
2: So lovely to be here. Thank you, Francis.
0: I am so interested in Scandinavian food because I admit for a long time I didn't know anything about it, and I'm probably not the only one because I think, you know, in the States anyway, at least for those not in like the upper Midwest, I think a lot of us, if we know anything about Scandinavian food, it's these stereotypical dishes of like meatballs and pickled fish, right?
2: Absolutely, yes. Fermented fish, especially. Yeah.
0: We think of it as like a sort of simple, hearty, cold weather food. I actually remember visiting a friend there once in Sweden. She was in Sweden for the year for work. Oh. And she was like, yeah, sure. It'd be great to see you. Get ready to eat salmon and boiled potatoes. But then I visited her and it was in the summer and it was incredible. The fruit was incredible. The produce was amazing. Berries everywhere. So you moved there from the US decades ago and you fell in love with the culture and the food. So what do many Americans not know about Scandinavian food that you want us to know?
2: Well, I think one thing that you're completely right in what you say, that a lot of time it's associated with wintry type foods, heavy foods. And I think to a certain extent that is traditional food, but I think it's brightening up and there's a lot more seasonality to it than there was previously. And just in general, I think that, I've learned that there aren't just four seasons. There are many seasons throughout the year. Oh, and so a season can also just be a few weeks where something's at the prime of its season. Local strawberries, for example, where it's not about having them all year long, but really cherishing and celebrating when they are in season and tasting their best.
0: Mm. Actually, let's pull back a bit. Why did you go there? You grew up in Ohio, right?
2: I grew up in Ohio, yes.
0: So how'd you end up in Denmark?
2: I ended up in Denmark a little bit by chance. I can tell you that as a child, I don't even think I knew where Denmark was. But in my high school, my junior year of high school, there was a girl that started, was actually an exchange student for the whole year. And we got to be great, great friends over the course of the year. And I went to visit her once she'd gone back to Denmark. And I went to visit her when I finished high school. So a little bit more than a year after that. And I spent the whole summer there, 3 months, and I just fell in love with it and made connections there and made friends there and thought, this is not the last time I'm coming here.
0: Oh, that's so cool. I love that.
2: Yeah, that's how it all
0: started. It's like, your pen pals. Like, you wanted to go, like, visit your pen pal again.
2: Yes, I mean, the way that we communicated back then was definitely, that's how old I am, don't tell anyone, but the way we communicated was, you know, through snail mail, to writing handwritten letters to each other.
0: Yeah. So at that point in your life, were you like interested in the food, or was just something like, oh, it was just part of the culture?
2: Oh, yeah. I'm lucky enough to be one of those people that I've always known what I wanted to do, as a career. So getting out of high school, I knew where I wanted to go to school and learn how to cook even better. And being in Denmark for the 3 months led up to my start at Culinary Institute of America. I think I came home within that same week where I had to pack up my things in Ohio and move and do culinary school. I've always known that I wanted to be a chef.
0: And then you came home and you went through this training, you know, the same school I went to. So like very much built on a sort of French culinary foundation. Mm-hmm, mm-hmm. Were you thinking about the food that you had seen in Denmark during that training? Were you thinking about the Scandinavian cuisine, or were you like, I'm going to go back there one day?
2: I think what really had made an impression on me at that point was more about the lifestyle, the daily in and out of what life was like living there. The 3 months I was there, that was over the summer, and it was just a glorious time where we spent a lot of time outdoors, biking around and visiting with friends and staying out way too late because the sun never sets, that kind of thing. So I don't think it's ate well, but it wasn't so much in focus. I think I was just having fun as a teenager, getting ready to go into college, and knew that I was going to have to put my head down and study and learn a whole bunch of things. So it really wasn't so much on my culinary map, and nor was there much culinary activity going on there at the moment. It was quite traditional and kind of old fashioned, to be honest.
0: Okay, that's interesting to hear about, because, you know, when I started even thinking about Scandinavian cooking, Nordic cooking, it was, I don't know, maybe 20 years ago, probably less. And because there was this very like avant-garde high-end restaurant scene there, Noma being the most famous one, probably. Mm-hmm. It was all about being super, super local. And I remember thinking, like, almost like you want a local restaurant where? Like, does food grow there? And I actually think that's probably why the story of Noma became so, like, just caught on so much around the world, because people had that sort of idea of like, wait, what even grows there? How do we have a super local restaurant in this part of the world?
2: It was quite unexpected, the whole revolution that started there with Noma and the new Nordic diet and so forth. And it was really a lucky strike for me, because after I had been there for those 3 months, I eventually moved to Copenhagen in 1999. And that was a few years prior to Noma.
0: Yeah, sure. Sure, sure.
2: You know, Noma becoming famous for local food and as a culinary destination.
0: But you say that it actually did influence, like, just the regular everyday people food.
2: Yeah, it created an awareness, both in home kitchens and in casual eateries. It really did have an impact, because people saw the draw of how good the local ingredients can be. I've tasted potatoes, carrots. I've tasted some root vegetables that you wouldn't believe how good they taste.
0: Yeah.
2: Things like berries, as you mentioned, fresh, you know, spring asparagus. I mean, it kind of blows your mind when you don't have something that's going to be freighted in from the other side of the world. It's really quite amazing when it's just, you know, it's been maybe picked or harvested earlier that day or, you know, within the week, or fish that's just been caught. It doesn't get any better than that.
0: Nicole Acetola is the author of Scandinavian Every Day. We'll be back with her in a minute. I'm Francis Lamb, and this is The Splendid Table from American Public Media.
3: I'm Alexis Madrigal. Next time on Forum, in 2025, just 14% of rape cases in San Francisco were closed. That's half the national rate. While rape kits are being tested faster than ever, there's been a decline in active SFPD investigations, leaving victims waiting as their cases sit inactive. We talk about an SF standard investigation that shed some light on these problems and whether it could lead to reforms inside the police department. That's at 9 a.m. right here on KQED.
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0: Our show is supported by Million Bazillion, a Webby Award-winning podcast from Marketplace that introduces kids to the curious world of money. 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Listen to Million Bazillion wherever you get your podcasts. I'm Francis Lamb, and this is The Splendid Table, the show for curious cooks and eaters. We're talking with Nicole Acetola, author of Scandinavian Every Day, about the greatness of simple food from the North. Let's get back to it with her. One of the first things I noticed in your book was a recipe for what you call a four-seed sprinkle. It's a small right. thing. It's almost like just a little topping that you have us make that you can just put on stuff. But I right. love the idea of it. Tell us about this recipe.
1: Well, I think sometimes when I love seeds. I think seeds are great for really giving a final touch, a little textural contrast to a dish. So mm-hmm. it can be like a fresh shaved salad or even a soft lettuce salad, something like that, where you can kind of heighten the experience a bit by having these four seed sprinkles. So you could make a batch and mm-hmm. literally have it in a jar by your spices or something like that and just sprinkle it on whatever you feel, whether it be rice or, a porridge or something like that.
0: That sounds great.
1: I just love the savoriness that it adds, the crunch.
0: Yeah. So what are the four seeds and how do you make it? It's quite simple.
1: Yeah. So we make them with flax seeds, sesame seeds, pumpkin seeds, and sunflower seeds. And you just combine them all in a bowl and you pour a little bit of liquid aminos on them for
0: to give
1: a little extra savoriness, a little oil just to get them nice and crispy. And you bake them in a low oven until they get toasty. And then let them cool, and then you can put them in a jar and they'll keep for quite a while.
0: Oh, cool. And just like spoon it onto your salad. I love that.
1: Yeah, soups and things like that. Yeah.
0: I want to go to another thing. This is probably also about just celebrating this one ingredient. And I was kind of making fun of, the Scandinavian love of salmon before, but one of the best things I've ever eaten my entire life was in a restaurant in Copenhagen.
1: You have my attention now fully. I'm like, what was
0: this? Oh God. No, it was amazing. It was so simple. It was a warm smoked salmon. And at the presentation of the restaurant's really beautiful. They bring over this big piece of it and it's been smoked and cooked so delicately that they use a spoon to just spoon it out from the skin. They just it's almost melting. It's so delicious
1: like
0: and tender.
1: Yeah,
0: it's really amazing. Mm-hmm. And you have a recipe for what I think will be quite similar in a home oven. Your oven smoked salmon with horseradish dill cream. How do you make it?
1: Yeah, I wanted something. I actually worked for a long summer in the outskirts of Copenhagen, a place called Dyrehaven, where there's forests all around and there are just a few restaurants spotted in the forest, believe it or not. So you kind of walk down a trail, and you come to a restaurant in the middle of the woods. And I worked
0: cool.
1: at this place where they had open face sandwiches and they would smoke the salmon in the backyard in a little smoker and then bring it in and serve it right away. So I'm very familiar with that.
0: Awesome.
1: The butteriness, the soft texture. And I think that's what I was going for here with this recipe. We had played with a lot of different techniques of how do we do this without making it too complicated. This is a book for home cooks. And so we found really good results with this. And your house might smell a little bit like smoke the day after, but I think it'll be a pleasant smell.
0: Sure.
1: Yeah, so you basically are making a brine, which helps to retain moisture. You make a brine, which is a mixture of sugar and salt and water and also some black peppercorns and bay leaves. And you put the fish fillet into that and let it sit for about 8 hours.
0: Okay.
1: And that's going to soak into the flesh and help retain that moisture. And then once you've taken it out of the brine, you do want to let it dry out and become kind of tacky on the surface.
0: Okay.
1: So this is not something you're going to do same day, but it's a labor of love and it pays off in the end, I tell you.
0: Okay.
1: And so once you've had it on a rack in the refrigerator, it'll get a little tacky on the surface and that tackiness is what helps the smoke flavor adhere to the fish, and it will also soak into the meat as well.
0: Mm-hmm.
1: And then when it comes to smoking it, then we put an inverted tray on top, on the top of your oven. So it's kind of like a little roof. And then you're going to get a cast iron skillet, super, super hot, where you have foil lined it and put some wood chips in it.
0: Okay.
1: You ignite that on the top of your stove and slide it into the oven on the bottom. And then in the middle, uh-huh. that's where you're going to put the rack with your salmon on it. This can also work with trout. We work with a lot with trout outside of the wild salmon season. So you can definitely do it with other fish as well. You might want to just adjust for, you know, the thickness of the meat, of the fillet is thinner or thicker so that it doesn't get all too much, you know, salting and brining. Maybe I'm getting off track. Yeah. But with the wood chips underneath and the roof overhead and the wood chips are smoking, you close the oven door and you just check on it every once in a while. And over the course of the 2 hours, it will smoke the fish and it's really delightful. I find that the smoky flavor really seeps into the skin, into the flesh, and it even becomes more enhanced the day after. So
0: interesting.
1: You can definitely keep it for many days, but I feel like the smokiness really sets in if it has a day to rest as well.
0: Oh, that's so interesting. What temperature is the oven at this time? Because you're actually like also slow roasting it, right?
1: Yeah, exactly. It's both a roast and a smoke at the same time. So the oven's at 200 degrees.
0: Mm-hmm. Oh, okay. Yeah.
1: Yeah, so super really low. Yeah. Yeah, because we do want it to have in there for about, you know, a few hours. So we don't want to have it cook way too fast. And then it's not going to be really taking on that smokiness very much.
0: Mm-hmm. Mm-hmm. So 2 hours for like probably like an inch thick-ish fillet of salmon. But if you are using a different fish, like a trout, you would just do it for less time, right? Because you're not trying to overcook it.
1: Yeah, so what I would do is probably for a thinner, like the trout fillets that we get, they're maybe a half inch, maybe even a little bit thinner. Mm-hmm. So if it's a thinner fillet, you'd want to maybe just brine it for about an hour and a half, something like that, and rinse it off, let it dry out in the fridge just as you did with the salmon. Mm-hmm. And then, yeah, smoke it for about an hour, same temperature, but just less time. Mm-hmm.
0: Okay, great. Tell us about the sauce too, the horseradish dill cream.
1: Yeah, so the horseradish dill cream is pretty straightforward. In essence, it is creme fraiche or sour cream if you have that on hand. I think creme fraiche is nice. There's also a recipe for creme fraiche in the book. You mix that together with a little bit of finely grated fresh horseradish. I prefer that you grate it yourself because you're going to have a better flavor. So you want to peel the horseradish root. Maybe a few inches so you have enough, and then grate it on the fine side. Mm-hmm. Add a little bit of lemon juice and some dill that you've stemmed and chopped up the leaves. And then just a little bit of salt, stir that together. And if that sits for a little while, that will also, I think that also helps bring out the horseradish flavor as well.
0: Mm-hmm.
1: It's so good, that combination of horseradish and salmon, like a fatty and then a little acidy. Cream, yeah, also because enhanced by the lemon juice, it's really so good, especially on a nice thick piece of rye bread or a cracker of some sort.
0: Yeah, I have found myself, like if I just need to make a quick dinner at home, sometimes I will just boil some potatoes, put some butter on them, you know, some nice butter. And for a sauce, I'll put together some combination of sour cream, maybe buttermilk, and with dill or other herbs. And I didn't think to use the horseradish, but I might put a little bit of green onion in there or some minced up shallot for like a little bit of like sort of onion flavor and just let that sit. Yeah, chives. Mm-hmm. And just let that sit for a few minutes. Lemon and salt, you said. And it's such a, even though it's mostly cream, it just goes well with so many different fish or chicken or, and I was thinking about that. And then I saw that in your book, you have what you call a cold sauce matrix.
1: Right.
0: So you have almost like a system, like in the way that people think of a vinaigrette as like, oh, it's 3-to-1 oil to vinegar. You have this sort of like system where you can make a delicious sauce. Mm-hmm. Can you tell us about your cold sauce matrix?
1: Yeah. So I find it a little bit difficult when you're writing a book to know that maybe people will look at a recipe and say, oh, well, I don't have that, so I'm not going to be able to do that if I don't have that on hand. And sometimes it, you just have to kind of free up the boundaries and say, well, what do I have on hand and how do I build this up to turn out to be something delicious? So you need a base, and most often I like to start with some sort of a yogurt, dairy-based base, or it can be mayonnaise. These are extremely versatile things, and you can even do a combination where you have a little bit of yogurt, a little bit of mayonnaise. That also really works well. What I like about the dairy products is they usually have that kind of tartness to them that's a good contrast to whatever you're eating, because a lot of times you've got something that's maybe a little bit rich that needs a little bit of sharpness or brightness. And then you can add in even more acidity by putting in some vinegar, some lemon juice, mustard, a spicy mustard, something like that. And then you can flavor it with other elements, whether that be fresh herbs. You can put in chopped eggs. You can put in garlic. I mean, it's all so variable. So a lot of times, you know, you could just have the base ingredients there and kind of mix up a little bowl and have it just what you need for that meal. And then you can go from there for the next one. I love eating cold sauces with some roast chicken or a steamed piece of fish, or like we have our mung bean croquettes in the book, or the sunflower oat cakes, things like that, where it's just like it really jazzes up a plate.
0: It's just such a wonderful base for other flavors.
1: You can also do where you warm, for example, curry in an oil and impart a curry flavor to it. Or I've had I've also done it where I've toasted some seeds, you know, back to the seeds again, toasted sesame seeds and put that in. It's really, there's endless opportunities.
0: Yeah.
1: With a lot of these things, also when we were discussing the seeds, there's something about when we eat, we want to be full in our stomachs, but there's also something on a sensory level where we also want to be satiated. And I think that having these small things that you can impart in your meal help to create a sense of fullness and satiation.
0: Yeah. I did want to ask you about one more thing in your book. So like Scandinavian food, as I've learned from your book, is big into porridges.
1: Yes.
0: Your book contains the, to my mind, little used phrase, a porridge renaissance. And then as I was reading, and then the next page, it was even more exciting because you were talking about Copenhagen's porridge championship, which is really an exciting competition, I'm sure. But then the definition of porridge is actually pretty broad. You have a dessert called a red fruit porridge that I guess I wouldn't necessarily think of as a porridge, but tell us about the red fruit porridge. And this is pretty traditional, I think, right?
1: Yes, this one in particular with the red fruit, it is quite traditional. And it is kind of funny, a play on words, I suppose, for porridge, because there are no grains involved, or at least there isn't traditionally. The porridge is something, this red fruit porridge is something that they serve at the height of summer when the berries are blooming and rhubarb is shooting up in the garden and that kind of thing. And you just have a surplus. And sometimes it's not the best looking fruit, or it, you know, has some blemishes. And so then you stew it all down together, and you can puree it if you want, but some like to have it chunky. And then you can thicken it just a little bit with cornstarch and either serve it slightly warm or chilled. And it's like a really refreshing way. My mouth is watering just even talking about it here. it's a really beautiful way to celebrate the season. Often you'll see it served with a little sugar on the side, because I like to make it tart. I like when things aren't overly sweet from the start. So if need be, people can sprinkle on a little extra sugar. And then the cream that you'll pour, heavy cream, not whipped. Just pour it from a little pitcher on top. That kind of balances it out as well, flavor-wise. But there are all kinds of porridges, fruit porridges, they're called, in Scandinavia. And it's just a way of using all the surplus of fruit that's out there, whether it be plums, gooseberry, blueberry. They're all just so good and so simple, really.
0: Oh, that sounds so nice. So you just take it, put it in a pot, cook it until it's, you know, thicker than a soup.
1: So you just want like a jam. No, not like a jam. Yeah. It's going to be thinner, like a soup. You just want the berries to kind of break down and get soft. So it's like a bit of a mush, but a loose mush. Mm-hmm. And then you can put in the cornstarch just a tad. You don't want it to be stiff or spoonable in that way. You still want it to be runny after the cornstarch has been added. Uh-huh.
0: Oh, and I love the idea of sprinkling sugar on top. So you get some of the crackle of the sugar with the sweetness and not just like cooked in and then poured cold cream. Oh, yeah. That sounds awesome. Like so
1: simple. And in the version I have in the book, we also put some toasted almonds on top as well. Just to give, again, a little contrast so you don't feel like you're sitting with a bowl full of jam that you have to eat. You know, it does give that the texture is really nice together also with the nuts. I was first introduced to the dish when Danes would ask me to pronounce it, to say, oh, have you ever heard of this dessert? It's called, and then they'd ask me to say it and kind of laugh at me. It's one of the things, classic things that a tongue twister that a lot of Danes try and get American foreigners to say.
0: So what's it called? What's it called?
1: Well,
0: I don't speak Danish, so you could say whatever and I'll can tell me it's like, oh, this is like a pink elephant. And I'd be like, oh, sure. Yeah, cool.
1: Right. It's called Rol me flul.
0: Okay. I see why that's a why. I see why that's a little bit of a joke for you, but
1: good. It's that.
0: Well, I'm glad we had the recipe for it.
1: Oh, with the line through it, that is a little bit difficult.
0: Well, cool. Well, I'm glad they did that to you because now we have this recipe. And thank you so much for coming by today.
1: Thank you so much for having me, Francis. This has been so nice to talk with you.
0: Nicole Asatola is the author of Scandinavian Everyday, and she left us with a recipe that is, okay, maybe not actually for every day, but when the sun is warm and the market is full of berries, you gotta try her red fruit soup. 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I'm Francis Lamb, and this is APM, American Public Media.
2: 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The forecast tonight, partly cloudy, temperatures in the 50s. And then tomorrow, sunny with highs from the low 60s to the mid 80s. 86 expected in Napa tomorrow, 80 in Livermore. San Jose, 82, and the expected high temperature in Oakland, 72 degrees. 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I'm Sandy Althaus. Good evening. The time is 11 o'clock.
3: Hello, you're with Newsday on the BBC World Service with Anne Soy in Nairobi and Rob Young in London.
4: French President Macron has called a crisis meeting as wildfires threaten Bordeaux and heatwave looms. More than 330,000 people have been evacuated across Spain and France. We go live to Bordeaux.
3: The price of oil has fallen after the United States and Iran paused their tit-for-tat military strikes.
4: In Germany, the police have shot dead a man accused of carrying out a deadly attack at a gay pride event in Berlin. We go live to the city.
3: And as this year's International AIDS Conference opens, we'll speak to Brazil's health minister about bringing Latin American and Caribbean regions into a deal for cheaper HIV drugs. But first, a bulletin of the latest news.
5: B.
4: BBC News with Eileen McHugh. Oil prices have fallen in the wake of the US pausing military strikes on Iran. The benchmark Brent crude is down by about 5%. The last attacks were on Thursday night. Nick Marsh reports.
5: It's a familiar feeling for oil traders as they start another week navigating the economic uncertainty created by this conflict. This time, crude oil prices have fallen on the hope that this military pause might lead to a return to a more permanent ceasefire and therefore a rebound in tanker movement through the Strait of Hormuz. But precedent suggests that this may be temporary. All of the key issues, including Iran's control over the strait, its missile and nuclear programs, they remain unresolved, which means no respite when it comes to higher costs for millions worldwide.
4: At least three people have been killed and several injured in a shooting in the US city of Seattle. The incident took place close to the landmark Space Needle during a street food festival. Jacob Evans reports.
6: The Bite of Seattle is a free food festival welcoming hundreds of thousands of visitors. 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
1: All of the news and information thanks to your support on member-supported KQED on Monday morning. Good morning. I'm Dave Freeman at 519. Much more KQED news ahead. Also, the first California report of the morning, statewide coverage. The California Report team working on it right now. That's coming up in about 31 minutes. Mel Baker here, of course. Bay Area traffic on Mondays. We check things out along the Altamont Pass.
2: Where 205 westbound from about 11th Street to the 580 merge is sluggish, a combination of slow and stop-and-go traffic. As you come through the pass, 580 westbound is stop-and-go to Grantline Road, slows out to North Flynn Road. Traffic is affected also by high wind advisory through the pass. Highway 37 westbound on the Mare Island Bridge down to the lane merge is starting to slow in, out of Vallejo. Mel Baker for KQED.
1: Here's what's ahead on Morning Edition shortly. President Trump says Smithsonian exhibits are anti-white and dishonest. Museum leaders react to Trump's order that signage be placed outside a museum that corrects inaccurate information. That's ahead. Also from Oakland, KQED News coming right up with Brian Watt. This morning, the fragile coast in Pacifica faces coastal erosion. That's become a key issue recently when massive waves cracked the city's pier and led to the demolition of a beloved cafe. A group of surfers is now calling for a solution to help calm those waves. Hear the story and more on KQED News at 6:22 and 8:22. And speaking of the waves, we do have it. The beach hazard statement still in effect. I understand it's been the Weather Service has extended it at least through late Wednesday night. High surf, sneaker waves, and rip currents along the coast. So do take care today if you're near the water. Plan on some morning cloudiness coast and bay, otherwise a sunny day. Warming up inland today. Look for highs near the water, 60s to the mid-90s today far inland. 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
0: It's Morning Edition from NPR News. I'm Amy Martinez.
3: And I'm Leila Fadel. The Trump administration is ordering warning signs outside the Smithsonian's National Museum of American History. President Trump has been attacking the museum, claiming it does not accurately depict the nation's history. NPR's Janet Ujong Lee reports that this is not sitting well with many historians.
4: The executive order comes weeks after the administration's report saying that the Smithsonian was engaging in anti-white rhetoric and transgender activism. The Trump administration also called out the institution for being insufficiently patriotic. Reaction to the president's executive order was swift.
5: The White House seeks to impose a narrow, singular, celebratory narrative of American greatness.
4: That's Beth English, the executive director of the Organization of American Historians.
5: Crucially, that narrative would erase the conflict, the struggle, the diversity, the complexity that have always defined the American experience.
4: She says these warning signs, which are to be posted by the National Park Service outside the museum, are a targeted attack to break the public's trust of the Smithsonian and its historians.
6: I think the signage is kind of clever.
4: Mike Gonzalez is a senior research fellow at the Heritage Foundation, a conservative think tank. He appeared before a House subcommittee last week criticizing the Smithsonian leadership. He says he's delighted to see the museum will be able to correct what he says are its errors.
6: It's not really a trigger warning, but it's a way to say, hey, what are you going to see? It's not a an objective representation of your own history.
4: NPR reached out to the Smithsonian and the National Park Service. Neither responded to requests for comment before air. Janet Ujong Lee, NPR News.
3: Tomorrow on Morning Edition, a digital artist wondered, what would the Smithsonian's dreams look like? He uploaded centuries of the institution's art and scientific records into an AI model and projected the results onto the Smithsonian castle. 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
0: ADHD, attention deficit hyperactivity disorder, was once viewed as a childhood condition mostly affecting hyperactive boys. Many girls remain undiagnosed until adulthood. NPR's Maria Godoy reports on the repercussions.
4: School used to be pretty easy for Kate Jarvis when she was a little girl, back in the 1980s.
7: I started out as a fantastic student. My mom used to refer to me as bright-eyed and bushy-tailed.
4: She got straight A's, was creative, and so organized, she'd even prep her toothbrush with toothpaste each night. Then puberty hit, and everything started to fall apart. She found it harder to focus, and her grades slipped.
7: It really hit my self-esteem badly. I felt pretty awful about myself.
4: In high school, she was diagnosed with anxiety and depression. She struggled to fit in. She says it stung when teachers would write comments like, "Kate has so much potential, if only she'd apply herself."
7: So it felt like character flaws rather than what it really was, which is undiagnosed ADHD.
4: Researchers say Jarvis's story is pretty common. For decades, ADHD research was conducted mostly on boys. But ADHD often looks different in girls, says Julia Schechter of the Duke Center for Girls and Women with ADHD.
8: They're more likely to appear distracted, disorganized, kind of have their head in the clouds, rather than show that overt, hyperactive, or impulsive behavior that can disrupt a classroom.
4: She says those symptoms are easier to miss. That's one reason why girls tend to get diagnosed years later than boys, often not until adulthood. Instead, women will spend years wondering what's wrong with them, being treated for anxiety or depression without addressing the underlying cause.
8: Sometimes those conditions are truly present. Other times, they're secondary to years of undiagnosed and untreated ADHD.
4: There is a cost to those lost years. ADHD is a neurodevelopmental condition that can influence impulse control and low self-esteem.
8: And for women, the risks are even more striking. So compared to girls and women without ADHD, those with ADHD have more problems with friendships. They're more likely to experience abuse by romantic partners, more likely to have a teen pregnancy.
4: They're also much more likely to self-harm. And there are other health risks, says Dr. Patricia Quinn. She's a developmental pediatrician specializing in ADHD in women and girls.
9: There is a higher incidence of many medical conditions in women with ADHD. And what we're seeing is, for example, obesity, eating disorders, heart disease.
4: A large study from the UK found women with ADHD die on average nearly 9 years earlier than their peers without the disorder.
9: It's not just an excuse for why I'm always late for work. It's a significant problem in their lives.
4: In recent years, growing recognition of gender differences in ADHD has helped lead to a surge in diagnosis among adult women. Nearly 7 million women have the diagnosis as of 2023. Experts say women often spend years masking their symptoms, but when life gets more complex, their compensation systems can crumble. Amy Ryer says she'd struggled her whole life with focus.
10: I just assumed that everything I was going to do was going to be really, really difficult and more difficult for me, but I didn't know why at that time until I was diagnosed.
4: Her breaking point came at age 48. She was caring for two teens and had a demanding job. When perimenopause hit, it all became too much.
10: So I was pretty overwhelmed and I wasn't sleeping.
4: In fact, research suggests estrogen fluctuations can exacerbate symptoms of ADHD in women, and perimenopause might be a particularly vulnerable time. Ryer says finally getting diagnosed was life-changing because it led to treatment. Once she found an ADHD medication that worked for her, it was like a light bulb came on.
10: Just saying to myself, oh my God, this must be what normal feels like.
4: Medication is just one part of treatment. Dr. Patricia Quinn says because so many women have dealt with a lifetime of demoralization and shame, cognitive behavioral therapy is also key.
9: Because you need to rewrite all those scripts that are going on in your head.
4: Kate Jarvis says after feeling like she didn't quite measure up for so long, getting diagnosed with ADHD in her late 30s led her to medication and therapy and ultimately to self-acceptance.
7: There is so much joy waiting on the other side. There is so much joy.
4: Maria Godoy, NPR News.
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1: Let us find out if your Bay Bridge ride will be joyous. Here's Mel Baker.
2: Traffic starting to slow around the toll plaza to the metering lights, where you'll be moving along at about 3 miles an hour until you get onto the span. Traffic moving pretty well from there as you head into San Francisco. Mel Baker for KQED.
1: 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Sacramento Valley, warm today. Look for mostly sunny skies. There's a high of about 93 in the valley. Officially 92, today's high Sacramento. Light and variable winds becoming southwest around 10 miles per hour later this afternoon. Bay Area, breezy onshore winds expected through the afternoon and evening through early into next week. I'm Dave Freeman, NPR News, KQED News, next.
12: Live from NPR News in Washington, I'm Dave Mattingly. The war with Iran is expected to be a major focus this week when President Trump meets with Israeli Prime Minister Benjamin Netanyahu. The Israeli leader is scheduled to visit the White House tomorrow, as is Ukraine's President Volodymyr Zelensky. Both foreign leaders will be in Washington to attend the funeral for Republican Senator Lindsey Graham of South Carolina. As NPR's Se-Woon Gong reports, Zelensky is warning of Russia's cooperation with Iran and North Korea.
13: President Zelensky said Russian satellites are actively surveilling the Gulf states and U.S. military facilities located there. He said on social media there's a clear correlation between Russia's satellite images and Iran's strikes, calling it Russia's assistance to Iran. Zelensky also said that Russia is preparing to receive 30,000 soldiers and ballistic missile launchers from North Korea, which has already sent an estimated 14,000 troops to Russia, as well as weapons. Zelensky warned North Korea's military cooperation with Russia threatens its neighboring countries in Asia, not just Ukraine. South Korea declined to confirm Zelensky's claims, but said it's closely monitoring related developments. Se-Eun Gong, NPR News, Seoul.
12: The U.S. and Iran have paused their attacks in the Middle East following nearly 2 weeks of daily American strikes against Iranian targets. This is NPR News from Washington.
14: Live from KQED News, I'm Brian Watt in Oakland. A lawsuit filed last week argues Solano County and its sheriff's department are breaking the law by banning in-person visitation for people in jail and profiting from paid video calls. KQED's Christopher Allam reports.
15: The plaintiffs are four individuals with incarcerated family members. They argue that the county is violating state and federal constitutions by restricting family visitation. Hadley Rood is an attorney with one of the firms representing the plaintiffs.
16: It's really a human tragedy, the fact that parents and children of incarcerated folks in Solano County don't have the ability to hold hands or even look their loved ones in the eye in the same room.
15: With no option for in-person visits, families have only been able to meet through video calls. The lawsuit estimates that in 2024 to 25, Solano County profited nearly $150,000 in revenue from the telecom company it partners with, iWebVisit, which is also a defendant. Until May, iWebVisit was charging $9 for each 30-minute video call. It then lowered the cost to $5.70, a month after the Federal Communications Commission mandated the change. Attorney Rio Scharf is also representing the plaintiffs. They say federal regulations ban counties from collecting revenue from jail telecom companies.
17: As far as we know, Solano County is still profiting off this video call system. So part of our case intends to end that kickback situation.
15: iWebVisit, Solano County, and the Solano Sheriff's Department did not respond to requests for comment. I'm Christopher Allam, KQED News.
14: And I'm Brian Watt. Good morning.
1: Coming up on Morning Edition this hour, Layla Fadel speaks with Jay Foreman of Toy Importer Basic Fun about President Trump's latest round of tariffs. The company has paid millions of dollars in import duties under Trump. That and our first California report of this Monday morning ahead this hour on KQED News, coming right up at 5:51. Thanks for joining us here on KQED. 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We talk a lot about the Bay Area, but what makes your city special? What gives your city its soul? 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
3: 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I'm Leila Fadel in Washington, D.C.
0: And I'm A. Martinez in Los Angeles, California. Democrats have their replacement candidate to take on Republican Senator Susan Collins in November.
3: Over the weekend, Troy Jackson officially took over for Graham Plattner, who dropped out after being accused of rape, something he denies. Collins is running for her sixth term in a state currently dominated by Democrats.
0: Steve Mistler from the member station Maine Public is following the race. All right, so Steve, Troy Jackson was a president of the Maine Senate. He ran for governor this year, finished third. How did he persuade Democrats to overwhelmingly nominate him at their convention?
18: Well, I think the biggest reason, A, is Jackson was able to consolidate support so quickly is that his politics and platform are almost indistinguishable from Graham Plattner's. That is, he's a progressive Democrat who embraces the tax the rich, Medicare for all platform of Vermont Senator Bernie Sanders. In fact, Sanders endorsed both Plattner and Jackson, and the three of them campaigned together. And their message really seemed to energize the Democratic base here and even pulled a lot of independents. And of course, that energy didn't help Jackson in the governor's race, but he told me he's hoping he can harness it against Collins.
19: I think it's possible. I think it's, you know, anytime that people come together, you can change the world. And I definitely think that this is the time.
0: Yeah, and he's definitely sounding a little more subdued than Plattner there. He sounded that way when I spoke to him back in July, early July. Now, does that matter in terms of motivating voters?
18: It may. I mean, Plattner was a charismatic, dynamic speaker, and Jackson, by his own admission, is not. He was asked about this over the weekend, and he said he's a workhorse, not a show horse. But Democrats are hoping that his working class bona fides and populist style could matter in this race. He's a logger who helped lead a high-profile labor dispute more than 20 years ago that really launched his political career. And while his positions on social issues have changed dramatically over time, his pro-worker pursuits have not. And he and Democrats think that Collins is especially vulnerable given that big corporations and wealthy people are spending heavily to support her reelection.
19: That's why, you know, we have the government we have. These billionaires have bought the government and we don't have enough money to buy it back. And I am sick of that. And many, many people across the state and country are sick of it.
0: All right. So it's Jackson against Susan Collins. Has Collins responded to his nomination?
18: She has. I mean, she called Jackson a, quote, Bernie bro in a reporter's gaggle last week. And that was before his nomination was official. And over the weekend, her campaign released a statement basically saying that Jackson and the Democrats are making grand promises that will cost trillions of dollars. But while Democrats want to shackle her to Trump and billionaires, she's also trying to run a very local campaign that focuses on the money she brings to Maine. That's how she was so successful in the 2020 election.
0: All right. Jackson does not have a lot of time before Election Day. How's he going to assemble a campaign?
18: Well, that will be a challenge. Money will be a challenge. Collins has spent very little and Jackson has very little. But when I talked to him, he was more worried about time.
0: All right. That's Steve Mistler from member station Maine Public. Steve, thank you.
18: My pleasure.
3: Two small businesses are already suing over last week's tariffs on products from more than 80 countries. One import tax of 10% expired on Friday, and the Trump administration put a new set in place ranging from 10 to 12.5%. So let's check back in with another small business that's been dealing with tariffs. Basic Fun is a toy company that imports Lincoln Logs and other classic toys, mainly from China. CEO Jay Foreman is on the line with us. Good morning and welcome back to the program.
20: It's good to be here on another Groundhog Day.
3: Another Groundhog Day. That's how you feel this morning?
20: Yeah, it's really amazing. I you know, makes me think about the quote from Randolph Hearst, "You give me the pictures and I'll give you the war." And the administration is basically saying, you give me a clause and I'll give you a tariff war. And it's the third war now in the last 18 months we've been involved in.
3: How has that been impacting you? I mean, you have one tariff out, another set in. What does that mean?
20: You really can't set your pricing and you can't set your policy when you don't have a clear direction. And the starts and stops, of course, last year during Liberation Day was the worst of it all, when tariffs, at least on China, went up to 145% and it interrupted our business for several months. You might be able to get the tariff money back, but you can't get lost sales back, lost momentum, the inventory that didn't ship, and the lost profits. That's, what we continue to deal with.
3: Speaking of the tariff money, I mean, you told NPR's Scott Horsley a few months back that you applied for a $7 million refund for the tariffs you paid that the Supreme Court said were illegal. Have you gotten your money back?
20: We have gotten most of it. We're still waiting for some. We're in the process right now. I think out of $166 billion that was tariffed and paid by companies, at this point, actually, over $90 billion has been returned. I think another 10 or 20 is set to go, and the balance will go at some point. So the money is coming back, but like I said, you don't get the lost sales, you don't get the lost profit back. But it's certainly good to see justice, slow as it grinds, it actually works, and the little guy actually won.
3: So where does that money go that you've gotten back?
20: Well, the money comes back into the company, into the business. We reinvest it into more inventory. We reinvest it into our employees, creating new lines, trying to continue to grow our businesses. In some cases, if we've charged surcharges or upcharges, we'll begin to return some of that money back to our customers. And the hope is that the ones that passed it along to consumers will find a way to return it to consumers, either in lower prices or specials, or in some other way.
3: I want to go back to these new tariffs. The administration says they're meant to punish countries that fail to prohibit forced labor. Are you satisfied with that explanation?
20: No, I really think it's off base. I mean, first of all, 60 or 80 countries are all not issuing and involved in forced labor. And the other big problem that it poses is really taking a chainsaw to a problem that really needs a scalpel. Mm-hmm. And what happens when you go across the board is you really allow a cover-up of actual issues that are happening with forced labor in places around the world when you just throw a blanket over every one, as opposed to going over specific and after specific cases of forced labor. This is just another way the administration decides to attack a problem with a huge wet blanket.
3: Assuming these tariffs hold up in court, how different are they from what was in place last week? I mean, how much more could you be paying?
20: Well, actually, so far they're 10 and 12%, and what we're hoping is that they'll set up some exclusions for certain categories of merchandise that aren't really produced in this country, like toys. But it's slated to stay at 10 or 12%, which is about where we are right now, which means higher prices for consumers.
3: Jay Foreman is president and CEO of the toy company Basic Fun. Thank you for joining us.
20: You're welcome.

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1: KQED News on Monday with Morning Edition and the California Report shortly. Coming up, A. Martinez asks Dr. Jennifer Nuzzo of Brown University why there have been more measles cases this year so far than in all of last year, and what can be done to stop the resurgence.
2: I'm Nina Kim. Next time on Forum at 10 a.m., reading used to be the main way Americans got information, but most of us now turn to our phones for entertainment and news. 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We learn more. Forum at 10 a.m. on KQED.
3: Researcher Jen Golbeck spent a weekend with a chapter of the far-right Proud Boys. What surprised her? Next time, Here and Now.
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4: When President Trump announced an anti-crime task force in Memphis last fall, federal and local officials never mentioned immigration enforcement as a goal. But the first few months shocked the community.
5: It was very evident that this was an immigration operation at its core.
4: Trump says he wants to replicate the Memphis task force elsewhere. I'm Elsa Chang. That's on All Things Considered from NPR News.
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6: The unprecedented scale of the wildfires in Spain presents a challenge for firefighters. New strategies as woodland flames reach urban areas.
7: For responders on the ground, it's protecting life first, property second, and then comes this containment strategy. And the challenge is that when you focus on those things first, the fire continues to spread.
6: Hear how they're adapting next time on The World.
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8: The Trump administration got rid of 25,000 government jobs in the state of Maryland. 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
1: 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And listeners, members, sustaining members of KQED. 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I'm Dave Freeman, and the time now, 5:46.
0: It's Morning Edition from NPR News. I'm Leila Fadel.
11: And I'm A. Martinez. There are more than 2,300 confirmed cases of measles in the U.S. so far this year. That is slightly more than the total number of cases for all of last year, according to the CDC. Dr. Jennifer Nuzzo has been tracking this year's spike in measles. She's an epidemiologist who heads the Pandemic Center at the Brown University School of Public Health. Dr., measles was officially eliminated from the U.S. in 2000. How did this resurgence happen?
12: Well, we've been seeing a slow progress towards measles circulating again because people are, not vaccinating their kids as much as they used to be. But really, it's taken off quite extraordinarily since the beginning of 2025. And some of that is because of a lot of rhetoric right now that's been happening politically about vaccines and suggesting that they may not be safe, which is not true, suggesting that they may not work, which is definitely not true. And that has led to explosive outbreaks throughout the country, recurring outbreaks, to the point where we are now looking at measles being reestablished as a disease that kids could get if they're not vaccinated.
11: So you expect the U.S. will lose that eliminated status?
12: By all measure, we should lose that status. Measles has continued to be transmitted since the beginning of 2025. It shows no signs of stopping. States that had an outbreak that burnt itself out have seen outbreaks again. It's basically like whack-a-mole at this point.
11: All right, and just to be clear, eliminated means a disease has gone from a region. Eradicated means it's global. It's gone completely, right?
12: Yeah, it basically means you drive your domestic transmission down to zero. We still had measles since we eliminated it in the year 2000, but they were sporadic cases imported when people traveled to other places.
11: Why is this resurgence in measles cases so serious?
12: Well, measles is a really terrible disease. You don't want to get measles. You don't want your children to get measles. First of all, it's a deadly disease. It kills a decent number of people. It puts a lot of people in the hospital, and that's bad for everybody. It's bad for the people who are there with measles. It's also bad for patients who now have a hospital that has to deal with the stress of measles. It's bad for societies because it costs tens of thousands of dollars per measles case. And if your child has measles as a toddler and recovers, you still have to worry about a very rare but fatal complication that can occur as much as a decade later. And that's a really terrible state to be in.
11: If someone is vaccinated from measles or their whole families are vaccinated, are they safe? Are they okay?
12: Yeah, so the great thing about the measles vaccine is it's one of the best vaccines we have. It's one of the safest vaccines we have. It's also one of the most effective, and it really does a great job of keeping people from getting sick with measles, certainly keeping people out of the hospital, keeping them from dying, which is the most important thing, but it does a pretty great job of reducing transmission, and that's how we have been able to eliminate it more than 25 years ago.
11: The Senate is considering the nomination of Dr. Erica Schwartz to lead the CDC. Her boss would be Health Secretary RFK Jr. He's pushed some conspiracy theories about vaccines. Quickly, Doctor, if you can, if she is confirmed, if Dr. Schwartz is confirmed, what does she have to do to reverse the rise of measles?
12: She has to issue an unequivocal statement that supports measles vaccination as the only way to protect people from measles. That is the only proven way to protect yourself from measles. We can't mince words here. We can't suggest that there are, more cons than there are pros. None of that is true. And unfortunately, confusing rhetoric coming out of the Department of Health and Human Services has complicated the issue in the midst of a deadly outbreak.
11: Dr. Jennifer Nuzzo directs the Pandemic Center at the Brown University School of Public Health. Doctor, thanks.
12: Thanks so much.
11: It's Morning Edition from NPR News. I'm E. Martinez.
0: And I'm Layla Faldin.
1: Let's see what Mel has to say about that Bay Area Monday drive now.
10: We're taking a look in Fremont right now on 880 southbound before Mowry Avenue, a multi-vehicle accident. It looks like it's mostly on the shoulder, but two vehicles are overturned. I would expect we'll see a slowdown through there. Mel Baker for KQED.
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13: On the next Fresh Air, novelist Leila Slimani. 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She writes from her dual perspective as biracial, with members of her family representing the countries of the colonized and colonizer. In Morocco, it's illegal to have sex outside of marriage. She grew up associating sex with danger. 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
14: Next time on Climate One, the climate crisis is now a crisis of action, or lack of action, and the language we use can affect how much others are moved to act.
15: For farmers, you talk about drought. 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
1: 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Watch out near the water today. That beach hazard statement extended at least through late Wednesday night. High surf, sneaker waves, and rip currents. Partly cloudy along the coast this morning around the bay, then sunny. Highs in the 60s up to the mid-90s inland.
16: Good morning. This is the California Report. I'm Adi Bolaños in San Francisco. Healthcare advocates are calling for stronger state oversight as hospital costs continue to rise in Santa Barbara County. KCBX reporter Gabriela Fernandez has more.
17: Health Access California says nearly 48,000 Santa Barbara County residents struggle to pay medical bills. The group says it's because of the high cost of medical care. It points to Santa Barbara Cottage Hospital, saying it's one of just seven hospitals statewide identified as unusually expensive. Katie Van Dynes with Health Access California says those high costs ripple far beyond a hospital visit.
18: So when hospital prices go up, that directly impacts how much people are paying for their premiums, as well as their deductibles and other cost sharing.
17: The report also says people in southern Santa Barbara County have few alternatives when they need emergency care. The group is urging California regulators to penalize hospitals that keep driving up healthcare costs for patients.
16: That was KCBX reporter Gabriela Fernandez. People at the L.A. County's Aging Men's Central Jail will have to be held there for at least 5 more years, even though the facility was supposed to close in 2021. LAist reporter Jordan Running has more from the team leading the closure.
19: Wilfred Pinckney Jr. leads the team, and he told the supervisors that they will not be able to safely move everyone out of Men's Central Jail in the next 5 years.
20: Approximately 887 people currently housed at MCJ cannot be moved to other facilities due to their specialty housing needs, security level, or a requirement to be housed in a single cell.
19: The county supervisors voted to fund the team's work over the next year to the tune of $28 million.
16: That was LAist reporter Jordan Running. In the small Kings County city of Avenal, a political power struggle is unfolding. Voters recently recalled 4 city council members, but the city is challenging the results. Meanwhile, the only council member who survived the recall now says he's the mayor. KBPR's Israel Cardona Hernandez went to Avenal to take a closer look and brings us this report.
21: The road to Avenal is long and has many smells. There's a hint of fresh citrus in the air. In another place, a strong odor of cow manure. But eventually, you arrive at the pistachio capital of the world. Everything seems ordinary. I walk along sidewalks and there's not a whole lot of noise. And people seem to be going on with their lives as usual. The loudest thing is the birds chirping in the distance. But beneath the surface is very different. The city is currently going through one of the more unusual political battles in the entire state. In April, voters recalled 4 council members, including the mayor. Delaida Barajas helped lead the recall effort. Here she is, speaking during a public meeting in early July.
22: This country was founded to protect citizens from predatory government, not to empower those in government to ignore the very laws they swore to uphold.
21: The video was posted by the Avenal Press Facebook page. The controversy is getting a lot of attention for Avenal, which stems originally from the city plans to establish its own fire department. And everything fell apart from there. After the voter recall election, the Kings County Board of Supervisors placed the city council positions on the November election ballot. But Anthony Lopez says the city still has local control. He's the city manager.
23: The council is still in place, all 5 council members. Nobody has resigned.
21: An ongoing court case in the Kings County Superior Court is trying to decide whether the recall was valid or not. But some people in town are not waiting for a decision. Ricardo Verdugo is the only council member who was not recalled. At a recent special meeting, he voted himself in as a mayor. Here's sound of the moment from the Avenal Press Facebook page.
24: I'd like to motion to appoint myself, Ricardo Verdugo, as mayor of Avenal.
21: He seconded the motion and approved it, and the motion passed. The meeting didn't have the typical members required to take such actions. Here's Lopez, the active city manager.
23: It wasn't a valid meeting. You would have still needed the quorum. That doesn't change the count or the makeup of the council.
21: I reached out to Verdugo multiple times for comment, but he was advised by his attorney not to speak about the matter. And that's where Avenal seems to be today. A small town with a big political fight to figure out, and nobody can say anything definitive. Not even about a recent operation where the Kings County District Attorney's Office served search warrants at different locations. Lopez also got served, but he also cannot talk about the case for legal reasons. I was curious to know, how do the people of Avenal feel about all of this? At a Mexican restaurant named El Vecino, or The Neighbor, the world seems to go on. Claudia Castillo is the owner. She has lived in Abano for 10 years. She stays informed about the city drama on Facebook, but she says it's none of her business.
2: No me afecta. No.
21: She feels like much of what's going on doesn't affect her personally. Maria Ventura has lived in Abano for 3 years. She says everything about the city politics is simply too confusing. She's heard that there's been a shakeup with the city's fire services and that some people don't want to leave office. But beyond that, she doesn't know who is right and who is wrong. For the California Report, I'm Israel Cardo Hernandez in Abano.
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16: And that is the California Report for Monday, July 27th. We're a production of KQED News. I'm Adi Bolaños. Thank you for listening and have a great day.

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1: In San Jose, 101 northbound, just before Alum Rock Avenue, a crash involving several vehicles being pushed to the shoulder. Traffic is slow back to the 280-101 interchange. Traffic is starting to slow on northbound 87 from the Capitol Expressway up to the Almaden Expressway. Mel Baker for KQED.
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2: Good morning. A shooting at a crowded Seattle food festival killed at least three people. A toddler is among the wounded. Police believe two people were shooting at each other. It's Morning Edition from NPR News.
3: On KQED News, an appeals court ruling could affect how midterm elections in California are run. I'm Brian White.
2: There are 99 days left before elections that will decide which party controls Congress. I'm Leila Fadel.
4: And Amy Martinez. Can Democrats overcome Republican structural advantages? We asked Democratic strategist Paul Bogalo. Also, Ukraine's long-range drones have a new target, retail warehouses in Russia. In an ESPN documentary series, follow some of the WNBA's biggest stars. It's Monday, July 27th. On this day in 1909, Orville Wright tested the U.S. Army's first airplane. He took a lieutenant on a flight above Fort Myer, Virginia for over an hour. News is next.
5: Live for NPR News in Washington, I'm Libby Casey. There is a pause in the attacks between the U.S. and Iran after almost 2 weeks of U.S. strikes on Iranian military targets and infrastructure and Iranian counterattacks on U.S. bases and other targets in the Gulf. NPR's Jane Araf.
6: The Iranian army spokesperson confirmed Sunday that Iran had indeed halted attacks at the same time that the U.S. had. And Iran's foreign ministry spokesman, Ismail Baghari, confirmed messages were exchanged between Iran and the U.S. through mediators. But he said Monday that Iran had not asked for talks and said, "We are currently not holding any negotiations with the American side."
5: The war launched by the U.S. and Israel hits the five-month mark tomorrow, the same day that Israeli Prime Minister Benjamin Netanyahu will meet with President Trump at the White House. The price of Brent crude, the global benchmark for oil, fell to about $89 a barrel this morning after hitting $102 a barrel last week. The price at the pump for regular gasoline is $4.11, according to AAA. NPR's Windsor Johnston reports analysts say the factors that keep oil prices in check may be fading.
7: Oil prices have surged as the war with Iran raises fears about disruptions to global energy supplies. But so far, the market has avoided the kind of sustained price hike many analysts expected. Bob McNally is the head of the Rapidan Energy Group and former White House energy advisor.
8: This entrenched optimism among traders, and that's a big deal because prices reflect how traders think about the future. And they've been very optimistic, believing President Trump that this is going to end soon.
7: McNally says lower oil demand from China also helped ease pressure on prices, but he warns those buffers may not last if the conflict continues to escalate. Windsor Johnston, NPR News, Washington.
5: A new survey finds 3 in 4 voters say the cost of childcare is a major problem. NPR's Jennifer Ludden reports it's among reasons affordability is a top issue this election year.
9: For parents who pay for childcare, more than a third say it's one of their top 2 expenses. That's according to a poll commissioned by the First 5 Years Fund, which advocates for expanding early learning and care. Nearly half of parents say childcare challenges affect their work. And it's not just them. Nearly 40% of all voters say they're affected when a colleague's childcare is disrupted. Nationally, there is a serious shortage of childcare, and in many places it can cost more than housing or college tuition. A growing number of cities and states are committing money to expand free and subsidized childcare. They say their local economies depend on it. Critics argue it drives up government spending. Jennifer Lutton, NPR News, Washington.
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3: Live from KQED News, I'm Brian Watt. Good morning. California Attorney General Rob Bonta is trumpeting a Ninth Circuit Court of Appeals ruling against the Trump administration in a case that could affect how the midterm elections are run. KQED's Billy Cruz reports.
10: It all revolves around an executive order that would expand federal power over state-run elections. Back in April, Bonta, along with 23 other attorneys general, sued the administration over the order. A district court judge then blocked parts of it from taking effect. Those parts include restrictions to voting by mail and ordering the Department of Homeland Security to create lists of eligible voters in each state. The U.S. Court of Appeals has now upheld that lower court's ruling over the objections of the U.S. Department of Justice. In a statement, Bonta said the Trump administration doesn't have authority to, quote, dictate how states administer elections. I'm Billy Cruz, KQED News.
3: The Pope has appointed the leader of the Catholic Church in San Francisco to a powerful judicial body in the Vatican. Over the weekend, Pope Leo XIV announced the appointment of San Francisco Archbishop Salvatore Cordiglione to the Supreme Tribunal of the Apostolic Signatura, court made up of priests and higher-ranking church officials. Cordiglione has led the San Francisco Archdiocese since 2012. He oversaw a major bankruptcy case brought by hundreds of claims alleging sexual abuse by priests. Those lawsuits settled last year. I'm Brian Watt, KQED News.
0: 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Now 6:06 on this early Monday morning, Mel Baker checking in with traffic around South San Francisco first.
1: Yeah, this could be a major one. 101 northbound at Sierra Point Parkway. Two lanes are blocked by a multi-vehicle crash. One is the left lane and the other is the second lane from the right. Traffic is stacked up back to Bayshore Boulevard. On the Bay Bridge, the backup is now into the parking lot. Metering lights are on, slow across the upper deck, and jumping up to Santa Rosa, Highway 12 westbound before the 101 interchange, a small fire reported burning on the shoulder. Mel Baker, for KQED.
0: Thank you, sir. Traffic support on this Monday comes from Haven Headache and Migraine Center. Ahead on KQED News with Brian from Oakland this morning, the fragile coast in Pacifica faces coastal erosion. That's become a key issue recently when massive waves cracked the city's pier and led to the demolition of a beloved cafe. A group of surfers is now calling for a solution to help calm the waves. KQED News with a story and more ahead for you at 6:22 and again later this morning. Beach hazard statement for those waves in effect through at least Wednesday afternoon, according to the National Weather Service. Watch out for high surf sneaker waves and rip currents. In the Bay today, partly cloudy skies near the coast this morning, then clearing, becoming sunny, warming up inland for the Bay Area highs in the 60s near the water to the mid-90s far inland today. Sunny and warm Sacramento Valley. Sacramento's predicted high today around 92.
2: 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I'm Leila Fadel in Washington, D.C.
11: And I'm A. Martinez in Los Angeles, California. Three people are dead after a mass shooting at a food festival in Seattle on Sunday.
2: Police there say they have one person in custody and one more person could be involved who has not been arrested.
11: Casey Martin from member station KUOW has been following the story. Casey, what do we know about what happened on Sunday?
12: Well, we don't know much at the moment, but here's what we have. This was at the base of the Space Needle. This is the really tall tourist attraction, probably the landmark that Seattle is most famous for. And surrounding that Space Needle is a big park. This is an open civic park where there's all kinds of festivals, including this very popular food festival. This is an annual event that families go to every year. And on Sunday night around 6 p.m., people heard multiple gunshots and started running away. Seattle police who were at the festival, they found a shooter. That person surrendered and was arrested, they said. Police have only said it was a young person, so we don't know if they were an adult or a juvenile. Two guns were found at the park, and I spoke to Jessica Allison, who was there with her young daughter and her husband.
13: And I was like, should I grab a stroller? And he's like, run! We had to run. We hid. We just didn't know what to do.
12: Thankfully, they did get out safely after hiding under a performance stage.

0: 31 in his second midterm. Obama lost 63. Trump lost 41. The Republicans are going to lose 40 or more. Book it. It's just, it's a structural thing. You add to that those things Mara talked about. The president's deep unpopularity, the terrible inflation, especially at gas prices, groceries, rent, utilities, the enthusiasm gap. I mean, my advice to Republicans is build an ark, man.
1: I have a question about that, though, because the president, yes, is polling badly, but the Democratic Party is also polling quite badly. Does that temper your expectations?
0: No. It's like that old joke about the two old guys at the diner, and one says the food here is terrible, and the other says, yeah, the portions are so small, too. I'm a Democrat. I've been a Democrat all my life. I would tell a pollster I'm not happy with the Democrats. Democrats are unhappy with their party because they're not fighting Trump enough. Republicans are unhappy with their party because the Epstein files, the Iran war, and inflation, these are things they did not vote for. You know, I mean, I know I'm a Democrat, but 75 million people voted for Trump, and they're good people. They did not vote for high inflation, high tariffs, foreign wars, and they believe, cover up the Epstein files. So their base is depressed. My base is excited. They're unhappy with the party, but they're excited. That's how you get a wave. You know, the amplitude of a wave is the peak to the trough. And their trough is very low because their enthusiasm is low. Democrats are very high because their enthusiasm is high.
1: But we're also seeing a lot of that excitement about candidates that are quite left, including a key state in Michigan. The race for control of the Senate looks pretty close. And as Mara told us, the Democrats have a choice between a left-wing populist and a moderate. Who do you consider to be a better pick to attract swing voters in November in a swing state like Michigan?
0: Oh, it's not even close. My biggest worry about 99 days from now in the midterm is that the far left will taint the Democrat brand. Keep in mind, the Democratic Socialists are not Democrats. They have their own party, and they have their own, to my mind, very eccentric platform. Things like no U.S. Senate, no police, no military. I mean, it is.
1: But they also argue that the Democratic brand is not popular with voters, and that's why
0: the
1: Democrats have been losing.
0: The far left gave us, Dr. Jill Stein, who helped elect Mr. Trump. I mean, they gave us Ralph Nader, who helped elect George Bush. So yeah, the Democratic brand is down in part because the socialists are attacking us. That means we're doing something right, the Democrats. But I am worried. I am very worried. You know, we have this wonderful moderate candidate in Omaha. Okay, this is a district held by a Republican incumbent, but carried by Kamala Harris. Classic swing district. And it's Omaha. It's a great town. Denise Powell is a Democrat. The Republicans, she's a mom, she's a small business owner, you know, public school advocate, healthcare. I mean, she's just a very mainstream Omaha Democrat. The Republicans are calling her DSA Denise, like she's a socialist. So I'm very worried about those extremists tainting my party's brand.
1: Now, the New York Times reported over the weekend about troubles inside the Democratic National Committee. One is that the party is broke. Now, NPR has not independently confirmed that reporting. But if true, how does that impact the party going into the midterms, given that the Republican Party has so much more money?
0: Sadly, the national parties have become almost irrelevant. Mm-hmm. I think that's a shame. But the candidates are raising enough in the Democratic Party. If the Democrats lose, and they won't, it'll be a landslide. But if they do, it will not because of lack of money. John Ossoff, the incumbent senator in Georgia, which Mr. Trump carried twice, he's got $42 million cash on hand. I mean, he can spend $500,000 a day for the rest of the election without raising more. James Tallarico, the very impressive Democrat in my home state of Texas, has raised $72 million. So the Democrats will have enough money. They ought not whine about that.
1: Democratic strategist and CNN contributor Paul Begala, thank you for your time and your insights.
0: Thanks, Layla.
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2: 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Join us at 6:22. I'm Dave Freeman. Good morning. Also, Mel Baker here with a look at traffic conditions along the peninsula around Brisbane.
3: Yeah, 101 northbound after Sierra Point Parkway. This crash we reported earlier has turned into a SIG alert. It's blocking three lanes, and they're not all bunched in the same area. They're the two left lanes and the right lane, so they're just getting by in a center lane. This SIG alert has traffic stopped back to about Bayshore Boulevard. Meanwhile, on BART, there is a major delay on the Antioch line in the Antioch SFO direction due to an equipment problem on a track. There is no service between Pleasant Hill and Lafayette right now. Mel Baker, for KQED.
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4: Coming up next on the California Report, at first glance, Avenal feels like any other small Central Valley town. But beneath the quiet streets, a fight over who holds power has thrown City Hall into uncertainty. I'm Adi Bolaños. We'll take you to the Kings County community to learn more on the next California Report.
2: 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Later at 9 on Forum, we're going to hear about an investigation into the San Francisco Police Department's closure rate for rape cases. Reporters from the San Francisco Standard found that the department only closed 14% of rape cases last year, which is half the national rate. That and more on Forum. It starts at 9, Forum 9 to 11, rebroadcast this evening 8 to 10. 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
5: It's Morning Edition on KQED. I'm Brian Watt. A new study from UC San Diego finds that as e-bike use increases in California, so too have injuries related to e-bike crashes, especially among children. KQED's Azul Dahlstrom-Ekman has more.
6: Working at the Trauma Center at UC San Diego Health, Dr. Jay Doucette noticed a troubling trend.
7: We began to see more and more of these accidents involving e-bikes, and began to wonder exactly how significant it was.
6: That was the motivation for the new study. Doucette is the principal author. Using state law enforcement records, the researchers compared e-bike crash data from 2018 to 2024 to those of traditional bikes. They found that reported e-bike collisions in California increased from 2 in 2018 to just over 1,500 in 2024 as people started riding e-bikes in greater numbers. The study also found that e-bike riders that were injured in crashes tended to be younger, especially under 14, and that the injury rate was about 4 percentage points higher compared to people riding traditional bikes.
7: I suspect a lot of those are possibly commuters being injured, but also we know a lot of children are injured on these.
6: The study also found differences in where e-bike crashes happened in the Bay Area. More often, in affluent suburban communities like Mill Valley and Palo Alto, as well as parts of Hayward and Fremont. Asha Weinstein Agrawal is with San Jose State University's Mineta Transportation Institute and not involved with the UC San Diego study. She says there's one main thing to consider with the data.
8: We have to interpret their findings, keeping in mind that a great many of the crashes or fatalities and injuries are probably not happening to people riding legal e-bikes.
6: Like e-motorcycles or e-mopeds, vehicles that are faster and more powerful than what California law allows. Doucette says e-bikes are here to stay, and they provide substantial benefits to mobility and recreation. So he recommends better labeling to improve crash data and reporting, and for consumers to do their homework before buying one.
7: Really take a good look at what you're getting, because you may be buying something that's beyond the capability of your child to control.
6: This year, the state legislature is considering a number of bills that would regulate e-bikes and their faster counterparts. I'm Azul Dahlstrom-Ekman, KQED News.
5: About a month ago, a crack formed in the Pacifica Municipal Pier, prompting the city to tear down a beloved cafe. City officials are studying what to do with the pier, but waves continue to barrel down on the shore. Local surfers have offered the city a solution that could also create an epic surf spot. KQED climate reporter Ezra David Romero explains.
9: Every day, the ocean eats away at the Pacifica coastline one bite at a time. One of the worst spots is along Beach Boulevard, just north of the city's dilapidated pier.
10: That one almost got us.
11: That's a good one.
9: Bob Italio jumped back as a wave crashed into the seawall here. He's a local surfer and civil engineer specializing in coastal hydraulics.
11: The waves crash up against the rocks and go over the seawall. Sometimes they land on the roofs and blow out garage doors and knock people over.
9: He and his ocean-loving buds have come up with an idea to slow the water that wreaks havoc on the city's seawall along this stretch of coastline. An artificial reef, 600 feet offshore, and restore a beach along a new seawall.
11: So it'd be a pretty big mass of rocks or concrete.
9: It would take the equivalent of 10,000 truckloads of boulders and 50,000 truckloads of sand. But they think the results could be promising.
11: The waves would be smaller, the beach would be wider, and then the remaining waves that actually made it to the beach would be dissipated.
9: Pacifica has severely altered its shoreline, including hardening parts of it with seawalls. While that can protect homes, it can bring larger swells closer to shore and wash away beaches. Now the city is living with a big consequence, an eroded coast. The proposal is an attempt to work with nature and calm the pummeling waves. The surfers also have a not-so-hidden agenda. They think the artificial reef could create a new surfing spot.
11: The waves would then what we call peel off in a way that you could paddle into them as a surfer and ride along in front of them and get a nice ride.
9: Pacifica leaders and San Mateo County officials are on board with the idea and have applied for state funding to flesh out the concept. Christine Bowles is Pacifica's mayor. She says over the last decade, the city has lost 11 homes and 3 apartment buildings.
12: We're on the forefront of climate change with sea level rise and erosion.
9: Australia and New Zealand have built artificial reefs. Oceanside is currently testing a physical model of potential build-out. Bowles is optimistic that the reef just might cure some of Pacifica's erosion woes.
13: To have someone who's willing to step back and look a little bit more creatively about what other options might be available that we haven't considered is super exciting.
9: But coastal experts are not as bullish on the idea. They agree that the reef could, in principle, slow waves and widen the beach. Borja Gonzalez-Reguero is a UC Santa Cruz professor who researches nature-based infrastructure.
14: So far, it's a concept, right? But it could be a viable one. It just needs to be technically studied.
9: He says the reef on its own isn't a silver bullet solution.
14: It will require substantial footprint for the reef, but also interventions on the beach and the sediment.
9: He says larger waves and rising sea levels will only worsen the city's challenges. And if the goal is to reduce erosion and calm the ocean's power, slowing waves is a key step. The group of surfers gathers over coffee. They used to meet at the Chit Chat Cafe on the pier before it cracked and the city demolished the coffee shop. Even though the thrashing waves stole the dreamers' gathering space, they're optimistic about their vision for the reef. Adam Liebert is one of the surfers.
15: A vision of not just this kind of dystopian world where sea level rise happens, but rather like how do we actually build a world we want to live in and achieve positive outcomes.
9: The surfers named the project Rob's Reef after their friend Rob Coughlin, who passed away in January. They hope the project will remember his legacy of surfing and defending the coast. In Pacifica, I'm Ezra David Romero, KQED News.
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3: Yeah, there is no service at the Walnut Creek station due to a track problem nearby. That means trains are being turned back at Lafayette and the Pleasant Hill station, so you can still get around except through that area. 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
10: Live from NPR News in Washington, I'm Dave Mattingly. President Trump will meet this week with Israeli Prime Minister Benjamin Netanyahu as well as Ukraine's President Volodymyr Zelensky. Both foreign leaders will be in Washington tomorrow for the funeral of Republican Senator Lindsey Graham of South Carolina. NPR's Ittai Stern says ahead of the talks at the White House, a group of former senior Israeli security officials urged Trump to press Netanyahu to take strong action against rising Israeli settler violence in the occupied West Bank.
16: In a letter to President Trump, hundreds of former Israeli security officials warned that continued attacks by Israeli settlers against Palestinians could ignite a wider regional conflict and harm American interests in the Middle East. Netanyahu has previously described the settlers responsible for the recent violence as a small extremist fringe, but there have been hundreds of attacks by Jewish extremists against Palestinians recorded in the West Bank in recent months, and only a small number of cases have resulted in arrests or prosecutions. Just over the weekend, a settler incursion into a Palestinian village left two Israelis and four Palestinian men dead. For NPR News, I'm Itai Stern in Tel Aviv.
10: It's unclear how long the Pentagon plans to pause its attacks against Iran. The two sides have halted fighting in the Middle East for the last 3 days. This is NPR News.
5: Live from KQED News, I'm Brian Watt. Alameda County officials this morning are set to consider a ban on the sale of a drug known as kratom. KQED's Joseph Jiha has the details.
17: Kratom products, promoted as a mood booster, are derived from the leaves of a Southeast Asian tree. Health officials say kratom is known as gas station heroin and is widely available despite health risks and a statewide ban. The county ban would also apply to its chemically concentrated counterpart known as 7-OH. But Mac Haddo with the American Kratom Association says more natural, lower concentration forms of kratom should be exempt.
18: I'm hoping that the members of the Board of County Supervisors will look closely at this and understand that 7-OH is not kratom, that 7-OH deserves to be classified and regulated or banned in a different way.
17: The FDA may ban all 7-OH products as soon as next month. I'm Joseph Jiha, KQED News.
5: A San Francisco nonprofit that started feeding AIDS patients in 1985 is delivering its 30 millionth meal today. Project Open Hand has expanded its reach in the 40-plus years and now serves people with other chronic illnesses and disabilities as well. Its vice president for programs, Anna Ayala, says Project Open Hand brings more than just meals.
19: It's the opportunity to heal 30 million times, 30 million times that we get to say hello to someone and support them when they're facing a serious illness and letting them know that they don't have to face it alone. That's 30 million touch points that we've been able to do that in.
5: The 30 millionth meal will be delivered later this morning by House Speaker Emerita Nancy Pelosi, a longtime supporter of Project Open Hand. I'm Brian Watt, KQED News.
2: 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Ahead, nearly every day there are new attacks on Russia's online retailer, Wildberries. Why is Ukraine trying to destroy it? That story ahead. California stories also coming up on the California Report at 6:51 with Marty Bolaños this morning. 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
20: It's Morning Edition from NPR News. I'm A. Martinez in Los Angeles, California.
1: And I'm Leila Fadil in Washington, D.C. Good morning. Ukraine is expanding its list of targets inside Russia. It repeatedly hit warehouses last week belonging to Russia's largest online retailer, Wildberries. Ukrainian President Volodymyr Zelensky described the new strategy on Sunday. This week, he is headed to Washington to discuss the state of the war with President Trump. To tell us how all that's being viewed from Russia, we're joined by NPR's Charles Maines in Moscow. Good morning, Charles.
0: Good morning, Leila.
1: Okay, start by telling us more about Wildberries and the role it plays in Russia.
0: Yeah, you know, Wildberries is Russia's version of Amazon.com. Mm-hmm. Jeff Bezos, in this scenario, is a woman named Tatiana Kim. She started the company out of her apartment as a school teacher on maternity leave back in 2004.
21: Дорогой, на Wildberries всемирный день шопинга.
22: И ты купила
21: туфли.
0: And as this early Wildberries ad conveys, the business focused on providing creature comforts, like slippers in this ad, to the emerging Russian middle class. Now, fast forward a few years, and Wildberries is now Russia's largest online retailer. And Kim is Russia's wealthiest woman, valued around $8 billion, that's with a B, dollars.
1: Wow.
0: So fundamentally, Wildberries is, or at least has been, a Russian success story, a company built on an idea that took off, rather than, say, proximity to the Kremlin, which can often be the case.
1: So why is it a target?
0: Ukraine has now struck 10 Wildberries warehouses in different locations across Russia, killing at least 9 employees and injuring dozens more. The justification, according to Ukraine, is that Wildberries' vast offerings include military hardware. Now, Wildberries denies that charge, but there's no question the website offers, even sometimes advertises, items of use to soldiers on the battlefield in Ukraine. So, helmets, night vision goggles, consumer drones, that sort of thing. That said, Ukrainian officials also say this is about bringing the war home to the Russian public in a new way. We've already seen these Ukrainian attacks on energy infrastructure that have caused gas shortages. Well, now Ukraine is targeting commerce, logistics hubs, because Wildberries is part of this consumer ecosystem that's made living in Russia feel relatively normal, despite more than 4 years of war and Western sanctions.
1: What's the reaction been from Russians?
0: Well, these attacks on logistics hubs have caused massive fires, and those images are spreading all over social media, as have video after video of Russian small business owners whose goods were in these warehouses and now face financial ruin. This is Olga Petrovskaya, who says here on her Instagram account that her family clothing business is disappearing before her eyes after 10,000 items burned. She's among those selling what's left at steep discounts to avoid further losses, which speaks to a common feeling that these warehouses are impossible to defend, that more attacks are coming, which is what Ukraine says will happen.
1: And presumably this is all being done to pressure the Kremlin. What do they say?
0: Well, the Kremlin says these are terrorist attacks, and they've given no indication it'll influence plans in Ukraine, where the Kremlin continues to insist it'll meet military objectives. Now, Ukraine has offered the Kremlin a cessation of long-range strikes if Russia does the same, and that's an idea that President Trump and President Zelensky may well discuss this week in Washington. The problem is that President Vladimir Putin of Russia has already rejected this idea outright, saying that whatever damage Ukraine can inflict, Russian bombs can do more.
1: And NPR's Charles Maines in Moscow. Thank you, Charles.
0: Thank you.
20: How do Ukraine's long-range strikes play into its efforts to end the war with Russia? NPR's Joanna Kakissis spoke to one of Ukraine's top peace negotiators in Kyiv.
23: When Russia launched its full-scale invasion of Ukraine on February 24th, 2022, Sergei Kislytsa was in New York. He was serving as Ukraine's ambassador to the United Nations. That day, he sat across the table from his Russian counterpart. He leaned into his microphone and did not hold back.
24: There is no purgatory for war criminals. They go straight to hell, Ambassador.
23: The war severed official diplomatic relations between Ukraine and Russia.
24: I was the only Ukrainian ambassador who had to go regularly and sit in the same room with the Russians. My fellow ambassadors in all capitals around the world would not talk to them. So by the time I was part of our negotiating team, I already knew how to control my feelings and my attitude.
23: Kislytsa has been part of Ukraine's negotiating team since 2025 and is also the first deputy head of Ukrainian President Volodymyr Zelensky's office. We meet Kislytsa in the well-guarded presidential compound in Kyiv, where his 13-year-old Jack Russell Terrier, Desi, runs to greet us. The last U.S. brokered peace talk between Russia and Ukraine took place in Geneva in February.
24: That does not, however, mean that we are not in active communication with the Americans and occasionally with the Russians.
23: Ukraine's message, Kislytsa says, has remained the same.
24: The easiest way to stop this war is to stay where we are at the moment.
23: He says the Kremlin continues to make unrealistic demands, like pushing Ukraine to hand over land not occupied by Russia, even as the war's dynamics have changed.
24: It's not longer the war of infantry. It's not longer the war of artillery. It is the war of the 21st century, and we have the upper hand.
23: Ukraine's long-range drones are regularly hitting Russian oil and gas facilities, causing fuel shortages in Russia and weakening Russia's ability to wage war.
24: The situation in the battlefield on the ground is basically stuck. There are no meaningful advances of the Russian army, and that became very apparent not only to Ukrainians, but also to our partners and to the United States.
23: Even President Trump said recently that Ukraine is flexing its muscle. Meanwhile, Zelensky proposed face-to-face talks with Russian President Vladimir Putin, something Kislytsa says is essential and could even happen later this year.
24: In Russia, this war is a decision of just one person. In Russia, this war can be stopped at any given moment by just one person.
23: Last month, Putin said he saw no point in meeting, but if the war continues on its current trajectory, he may find diplomacy a more attractive bet.
24: Because if we keep doing what we do with long-range strikes, sooner or later, the Russian leader would have only one choice, to sit down and discuss how to stop this war.
23: Kislytsa says he believes even Putin has realized that Ukraine has the cards. Joanna Kakissis, NPR News, Kyiv.

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1: KQED traffic now on Monday in San Jose.
2: 101 northbound before Alum Rock Avenue. Solo crash being moved to the center divide has traffic still backed up to about Story Road. In Fremont, 880 southbound before Mowry Avenue, the right lane is blocked by a multi-vehicle crash. Traffic is backed up to the Industrial Parkway. And 680 southbound in Fremont before the Auto Mall Parkway, a multi-vehicle crash there. Looks like most of that's on the shoulder, but they'll probably block lanes to remove those vehicles. Mel Baker. For KQED.
1: 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Good morning. I'm Dave Freeman with KQED Listener Perspective. Now at 6:43, Johanna Rahola talks about her father's work and life.
3: My dad immigrated from Finland to the United States in 1964 and worked for San Francisco PG&E as a lineman until he retired. He spent his whole working life fixing the lamps and power lines of the city and literally lighting up our collective lives. But our family paid the price. World War II and the grim stoicism required to survive it translated into family tension, silences, and undercurrents of anger. During the 1980s floods, he worked overtime constantly. He was always tired, and there were times when he came home and told of a coworker falling down a power line, getting electrocuted, or dying. In his things, I found a large antique lamp with ornate filigree. It turns out my dad had converted one of San Francisco's 1920s-era Path of Gold lamps. These had been part of Market Street's Path of Gold streetlights and were modified, relocated, or removed during the 1967 transit overhaul, after the California Public Utilities Commission passed Rule 20, ordering all overhead lines be removed and placed underground. It's a beautiful artifact that he rebuilt and saved with his hands, and even decades later, actually works. My dad died last July, 2025, and I think about him daily. I think about what he tried to say through the radios and connectors he left behind, the unspoken dark circuitry of those wartime years, the cold winters, eating toothpaste for candy, sawdust bread. I think about the men he befriended thousands of miles from his homeland, a San Francisco brotherhood of trucks in danger, the quiet heroism of fixing things. I miss my dad. I hold leftover copper wire in my hand and feel the warmth it might have conducted. And I look around now at the old fixtures he left behind and know that even years later, this late illumination is its own kind of love. With a perspective, I'm Johanna Rahola.
1: 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The Okefenokee Swamp in Georgia has joined the list of UNESCO World Heritage Sites. That's coming up on Morning Edition next, and Mati Bolaños with California Reporting on the Monday California Report ahead at 6:51. Bay Area forecast today. If you're near the water, do take precautions along the coast. High surf, sneaker waves, and rip currents. That beach hazard statement in effect through late Wednesday. For the Bay today, near the water, partly cloudy, mostly sunny, inland high 60s to the mid-90s. 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DuckDuckGo, who believes AI should be optional and who've been building privacy tools for 15 years, they now offer Duck.ai, where users can chat privately with AI. Duck.ai. 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
0: It's Morning Edition from NPR News. I'm Amy Martinez.
4: And I'm Leila Fadel. The United Nations list of World Heritage Sites is a bit longer this morning because of a newly added swamp. The Okefenokee Swamp straddles part of the border between Georgia and Florida, and it's been recognized for its universal value to humanity. It joins other places on the list, like the Great Barrier Reef in Australia and India's Taj Mahal. Georgia Public Broadcasting's Jillian Mactoto takes us to the swamp.
5: Boating on a water trail into the Okefenokee National Wildlife Refuge is like going back in time.
6: Not going to have cell phone service. You don't even see the glow of the cities.
5: Josh Howard was raised in nearby Charlton County, one of four Georgia and Florida counties where the refuge sits. It's peaceful here, and he likes it that way.
6: It's just a really dark, quiet spot. You're not going to hear trains or cars.
5: Just our boat, which causes alligators to slink away and frightens a green heron.
7: When they get nervous, a green mohawk comes up on the top of their head.
5: Though the swamp never gets completely quiet.
6: The swamp has its own sounds and music that it plays going to bed and when you're waking up. It's just different things, you know. You may hear wild turkeys in the uplands in the mornings, and then at night you've got barred owls and pig frogs and everything else.
5: After we cut the engine about 2 miles in, we're gliding on dark water, reflecting pine trees like black glass.
6: The canal we're on right now is the Suwannee Canal. Yeah, there's a turtle there.
5: Cue the swamp music of crickets and frogs. This is the sound of a swamp so big, it's twice the size of all five boroughs of New York City. It's the largest subtropical freshwater wetland left in the entire Northern Hemisphere. It was spared from major development because the swamp is elevated, and its water doesn't drain easily, creating a unique ecosystem.
8: This is almost exactly how it was hundreds of years ago.
5: Hunter Barber's family has been here for 7 generations. He's also on the boat and works for Okefenokee Swamp Park. He says the number of visitors has slowed in recent years.
8: We've had folks from all different nationalities come out. When COVID hit, that's never really bounced back.
5: But now he's hopeful. On Saturday, the United Nations Committee officially listed the swamp as a UNESCO World Heritage Site, alongside Yosemite, the Everglades, and the ruins at Pompeii.
8: We're able to share it with other folks and get a chance to tell our story about why we think this place is so special.
5: A new Okefenokee partnership formed last year across the 3 towns where you can enter the swamp. One of those towns is Waycross. Its tourism manager, Patrick Simmons, says a few new hotels and a handful of chain restaurants are already popping up.
9: The year before last, we had a Fairfield Inns open, and then we've got 2 new Wawas in town, which is, you know, pretty significant. And I got to feel like some of that is driven by the designation.
5: But UNESCO Vice Chair and Director of Culture Mike Robinson says that the development has to be balanced against the real purpose of the designation.
10: The bottom line of the World Heritage Convention is it's not about attracting tourists, it's about protecting the heritage.
5: Our swamp guide and Okefenokee local, Josh Howard, doesn't think that will be an issue.
6: I don't think we're going to be an Orlando or anything.
5: But he does want to see more visitors. And he says, if the UNESCO listing gets more people to see this quiet, dark, last-of-its-kind, watery corner of the world, that's good. For NPR News, I'm Jillian Magtoto in the Okefenokee.
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1: Mel Baker checking in now on that East Bay Bartolet.
2: Yeah, there's no service to Walnut Creek because of some track problems there that aren't allowing them to switch trains. They are backing trains from Pleasant Hill and going backwards from there and from Lafayette out to Antioch, so you can still use that train service. No word on when that will clear. Good news in South San Francisco, where 101 northbound is still sluggish between Oyster Point and Sierra Point Parkway, where we had an earlier crash, but that's been cleared and the SigAlert has been canceled. Mel Baker for KQED.
1: 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Here at KQED, we say thanks for listening. We value your opinions. 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Thank you so much for your input.
11: Good morning. This is the California Report. I'm Adi Bolaños in San Francisco. Healthcare advocates are calling for stronger state oversight as hospital costs continue to rise in Santa Barbara County. KCBX reporter Gabriela Fernandez has more.
12: Health Access California says nearly 48,000 Santa Barbara County residents struggle to pay medical bills. The group says it's because of the high cost of medical care. It points to Santa Barbara Cottage Hospital, saying it's one of just 7 hospitals statewide identified as unusually expensive. Katie Van Dynes with Health Access California says those high costs ripple far beyond a hospital visit.
13: So when hospital prices go up, that directly impacts how much people are paying for their premiums, as well as their deductibles and other cost sharing.
12: The report also says people in southern Santa Barbara County have few alternatives when they need emergency care. The group is urging California regulators to penalize hospitals that keep driving up healthcare costs for patients.
11: That was KCBX reporter Gabriela Fernandez. People at the LA County's Aging Men's Central Jail will have to be held there for at least 5 more years, even though the facility was supposed to close in 2021. LAist reporter Jordan Running has more from the team leading the closure.
14: Wilford Pinckney Jr. leads the team, and he told the supervisors that they will not be able to safely move everyone out of Men's Central Jail in the next 5 years.
15: Approximately 887 people currently housed at MCJ cannot be moved to other facilities due to their specialty housing needs, security level, or a requirement to be housed in a single cell.
14: The county supervisors voted to fund the team's work over the next year to the tune of $28 million.
11: That was LAist reporter Jordan Running. In the small Kings County city of Avenal, a political power struggle is unfolding. Voters recently recalled 4 city council members, but the city is challenging the results. Meanwhile, the only council member who survived the recall now says he's the mayor. KBPR's Israel Cardona Hernandez went to Avenal to take a closer look and brings us this report.
16: The road to Avenal is long and has many smells. There is a hint of fresh citrus in the air. In another place, a strong odor of cow manure. But eventually, you arrive at the pistachio capital of the world. Everything seems ordinary. I walk along sidewalks and there's not a whole lot of noise. And people seem to be going on with their lives as usual. The loudest thing is the birds chirping in the distance. But beneath the surface is very different. The city is currently going through one of the more unusual political battles in the entire state. In April, voters recalled 4 council members, including the mayor. Delaida Barajas helped lead the recall effort. Here she is, speaking during a public meeting in early July.
17: This country was founded to protect citizens from predatory government, not to empower those in government to ignore the very laws they swore to uphold.
16: The video was posted by the Avenal Press Facebook page. The controversy is getting a lot of attention for Avenal, which stems originally from the city plans to establish its own fire department. And everything fell apart from there. After the voter recall election, the Kings County Board of Supervisors placed the city council positions on the November election ballot. But Anthony Lopez says the city still has local control. He's the city manager.
18: The council is still in place, all 5 council members. Nobody has resigned.
16: An ongoing court case in the Kings County Superior Court is trying to decide whether the recall was valid or not. But some people in town are not waiting for a decision. Ricardo Verdugo is the only council member who was not recalled. At a recent special meeting, he voted himself in as a mayor. Here's sound of the moment from the Avenal Press Facebook page.
19: I'd like to motion to appoint myself, Ricardo Verdugo, as mayor of Avenal.
16: He seconded the motion and approved it, and the motion passed. The meeting didn't have the typical members required to take such actions. Here's Lopez, the active city manager.
18: It wasn't a valid meeting. You would have still needed the quorum. That doesn't change the count or the makeup of the council.
16: I reached out to Verdugo multiple times for comment, but he was advised by his attorney not to speak about the matter. And that's where Avenal seems to be today. A small town with a big political fight to figure out, and nobody can say anything definitive. Not even about a recent operation where the Kings County District Attorney's Office served search warrants at different locations. Lopez also got served, but he also cannot talk about the case for legal reasons. I was curious to know, how do the people of Avenal feel about all of this? At a Mexican restaurant named El Vecino, or The Neighbor, the world seems to go on. Claudia Castillo is the owner, She has lived in Abano for 10 years. She stays informed about the city drama on Facebook, but she says it's none of her business.
20: No me afecta. No.
16: She feels like much of what's going on doesn't affect her personally. Maria Ventura has lived in Abano for 3 years. She says everything about the city politics is simply too confusing. She's heard that there's been a shakeup with the city's fire services and that some people don't want to leave office. But beyond that, she doesn't know who is right and who is wrong. For the California Report, I'm Israel Cardo Hernandez in Abano.
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11: And that is the California Report for Monday, July 27th. We're a production of KQED News. I'm Adi Bolaños. Thank you for listening and have a great day.

0: You're 1 minute away from the latest morning edition in KQED News with Brian Watt. At 6:59, back to Mel for a look at traffic conditions along the East Shore Freeway in Pinole.
1: 80 westbound before Appian Way, a two-vehicle crash blocking the left lane. Traffic slows back to Pinole Valley Road. Meanwhile, 580 westbound at Regatta Boulevard, a van versus car crash. We're not sure what lane's blocked, but it is slowing through there. 580 westbound is stacked up from about Harbor Way to the toll plaza. Mel Baker for KQED.
0: 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I'm Dave Freeman, 7 a.m.
2: Good morning. Iran and the U.S. stopped attacking each other over the weekend and started exchanging messages again. After 2 weeks of strikes, the Trump administration says it's giving peace talks some space. It's Morning Edition from NPR News.
3: On KQED News, a lawsuit targets the Solano County Jail's ban on in-person visits. I'm Brian Watt.
2: Democrats' replacement for Graham Plattner in Maine shares almost all of his progressive policies. I'm E. Martinez.
4: And I'm Leila Faldin. But Troy Jackson admits he's not as engaging of a speaker. What's his strategy to beat Senator Susan Collins? Also, we hear from a toy company that makes most of its products in China about the latest wave of tariffs and how doctors can miss the signs of ADHD in girls who often don't get diagnosed until they're adults. It's Monday, July 27th. On this day in 1953, a deal was reached to end the Korean War. It took 2 years to negotiate. The news is next.
5: Live from NPR News in Washington, I'm Libby Casey. President Trump visits Michigan today to tout his handling of the economy. He'll visit a General Motors facility in suburban Detroit on the heels of announcing new sweeping tariffs that impose double-digit levies on 60 trading partners and cover 99% of U.S. imports. There are now fewer than 100 days until the congressional midterm elections. NPR's Mara Liasson reports on where things stand for Democrats and Republicans.
6: To win a majority in the House of Representatives, Democrats need a net pickup of 3 seats. To win a majority in the Senate, Democrats need a net pickup of 4 seats. Republicans are facing strong headwinds. President Trump's approval rating is under 40%. Voters are sour on the economy, and they blame the Iran war and Trump's tariffs for keeping prices high at the pump and the grocery store. But Republicans have some structural advantages, too. They've raised much more money than Democrats, and Republican gerrymanders have reduced the number of competitive House districts to less than 20. Democrats have the advantage of enthusiasm. Democratic voters have been turning out in larger numbers than Republicans in primaries and special elections this year. Mara Liasson, NPR News.
5: 3 people are dead and 4 injured after a mass shooting at a food festival in Seattle yesterday evening. Police there say they have 1 person in custody and are searching for another possible suspect. Casey Martin from KUOW in Seattle.
7: As of last night, another suspected shooter was still on the loose. Police said they were still figuring out what that person's involvement was. Police said it appeared that 2 people were shooting at each other, but that's still being investigated.
5: The shootings happened at one of the city's most popular tourist spots near the Space Needle as crowds gathered for the annual Bite of Seattle Food Festival. A toddler is among the injured. 8 years after groundbreaking, the Gordie Howe International Bridge between Detroit and Windsor in Ontario, Canada, is set to open today. As Alex McLennan of WDET reports, it comes amid political tension between Canada and the U.S.
8: U.S. officials were not invited to a ribbon-cutting ceremony for the span held in Ontario after Donald Trump placed 50% tariffs on Canada. Still, Canadian officials are highlighting the Gordie Howe Bridge as a testament to the relationship between the two countries. Mark Wiseman is Canada's ambassador to the U.S.
9: Where we stand today is truly one region. It is a place of 2 nations with a shared community.
8: The new span will give drivers crossing the Detroit River an alternative to the existing Ambassador Bridge, which has been the corridor's only option for commercial truck drivers for nearly a century. For NPR News, I'm Alex McLennan in Detroit.
5: Millions of Americans are under heat advisories and warnings today, with the most severe temperatures expected in the Midwest and South. This is NPR News in Washington.
3: Live from KQED News, I'm Brian Watt in Oakland. Some Sonoma County residents who have complained for years about noise from jet departures are alarmed that the Federal Aviation Administration appears to have redirected flights to appease a gathering of rich and powerful men. Reporter Anna Armstrong with the Press Democrat.
10: We were able to track down an FAA NOTAM, it's called, Notice to Airmen. And that's when we saw that it was labeled Bohemian Grove, this notice to airmen, that traffic was shifting.
3: The private men's club on the Russian River hosts an annual convention of top politicians and business leaders from around the globe. Flight patterns are expected to return to normal after the retreat ends later this month. San Francisco Giants legend Jeff Kent is officially part of the Baseball Hall of Fame. His induction ceremony took place Sunday morning. Kent played college ball at UC Berkeley before being drafted by the Toronto Blue Jays in 1992. His trade to the Giants in 1997 pushed his career to new heights. Here's Kent speaking at the induction ceremony in New York.
11: San Francisco is home. San Francisco is where every lesson I'd learned finally came together.
3: Carlos Beltran, who played part of a season with the Giants in 2011, was also inducted into the Hall of Fame. And speaking of the Giants, they lost to the Angels 4-3 yesterday after beating them Friday and Saturday. Tonight, the Milwaukee Brewers come in for the first of three games at Oracle Park. The Brewers have the second-best record in baseball. I'm Brian Watt, KQED News.
0: 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And the listeners and sustaining members of KQED. 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
1: Yes, good news. The service at Walnut Creek Station has resumed. They have fixed a track problem. Traffic between Pleasant Hill and Lafayette moving again on the train service. But you will expect some delays on the Antioch line in all directions. Meanwhile, the Bay Bridge backup is to about Grand Avenue. Metering lights are on, slow in places across the span. Slowing now in the San Mateo Bridge, westbound from Clawitter Road to the toll plaza is backing up, and it remains slow to the west end. Mel Baker for KQED.
0: Coming up on KQED News next hour, the fragile coast in Pacifica faces coastal erosion. That's become a key issue recently when massive waves cracked the city's pier and led to the demolition of a beloved cafe. A group of surfers is now calling for a solution to help calm the waves. We'll have the story and more on KQED News with Brian Watt at 8:22. Speaking of waves, beach hazard statement continues through late Wednesday. The Weather Service says more of that high surf, sneaker waves and rip currents, so do take precautions. Near the water today, partly cloudy, then clearing, mostly sunny elsewhere around the Bay Area with today's highs in the low 60s to the mid-90s inland.
2: 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Amy Martinez in Los Angeles, California.
4: And I'm Leila Fadel in Washington, D.C. At least three people have been killed in Seattle and four are injured after a shooting Sunday night. This happened at a crowded food festival underneath the city's Space Needle. Police believe two people were shooting at each other. One suspect is in custody. We'll have more from Seattle later in the program. We start with renewed diplomacy between Iran and the U.S.
2: There has been a pause in attacks in the war in Iran.
4: The U.S. and Iran have been exchanging diplomatic messages after almost 2 weeks of U.S. attacks and Iranian counterattacks on U.S. bases and other targets in the Gulf.
2: NPR's Jane Arap has been following the development. Joins us from Amman, Jordan. Jane, clearly tension is still high, but over the weekend, no reported attacks. So tell us what's happened.
12: Well, what's newsworthy is pretty much nothing happened over the weekend in terms of those attacks by the U.S. There were none by Iran either. And that's after intensive strikes of the U.S. attacking Iranian military targets and infrastructure, and Iran hitting U.S. bases and other targets in Jordan and Gulf countries. So why the lull? This is what the U.S. ambassador to the U.N., Mike Waltz, told NBC's Meet the Press on Sunday.
13: What the president is doing right now, as we've seen all along, is giving some talks some space. Talks are ongoing. They're happening at every level, from the more technical aspect of it all the way to the highest levels, of course.
12: He did say, though, that Trump was keeping, quote, all options on the table. And both the U.S. and Iran have made clear they don't trust each other.
14: Okay, that's expected, I guess. Now, so what more do we know about the negotiations, and what is Iran saying about this?
12: Well, Walt said Oman and other mediating countries have been particularly engaged in talks over the past few days. The Iranian army spokesperson confirmed Sunday that Iran had indeed halted attacks at the same time that the U.S. had. And Iran's foreign ministry spokesman, Ismail Baghari, confirmed messages

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1: Across the Golden Gate into Marin County now with traffic in Nevada.
2: 101 southbound between Roland Boulevard and Lucas Valley Road. Be prepared for a mix of slow and stop-and-go traffic. 37 westbound out of Vallejo, backed up solid from Wilson through the lane merge, continues slow out to Skaggs Island and on BART. All service has been restored due to an earlier equipment problem on the Walnut Creek station near the tracks there, but traffic is about running 20 minutes late on the Antioch line. Mel Baker for KQED.
1: 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Coming up on Morning Edition, NPR's A. Martinez asks Dr. Jennifer Nuzzo of Brown University why there have been more measles cases this year so far than in all of last year, and what can be done to stop the resurgence.
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6: President Trump's anti-crime task force in Memphis has quietly been an immigration crackdown. And Trump says he wants to replicate that task force elsewhere. That's on All Things Considered from NPR News.
1: 1 o'clock this afternoon and 4:30. Sacramento Valley, sunny, 92 Sacramento. Hotter tomorrow. Bay Area morning cloudiness near the water. Beach hazard statement for high surf continues. High 60s to the mid 90s. 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
0: It's Morning Edition from NPR News. I'm Leila Fadel.
7: And I'm A. Martinez. There are more than 2,300 confirmed cases of measles in the U.S. so far this year. That is slightly more than the total number of cases for all of last year, according to the CDC. Dr. Jennifer Nuzzo has been tracking this year's spike in measles. She's an epidemiologist who heads the Pandemic Center at the Brown University School of Public Health. Doctor, measles was officially eliminated from the U.S. in 2000. How did this resurgence happen?
8: Well, we've been seeing a slow progress towards measles circulating again because people are not vaccinating their kids as much as they used to be. But really, it's taken off quite extraordinarily since the beginning of 2025. And some of that is because of a lot of rhetoric right now that's been happening politically about vaccines and suggesting that they may not be safe, which is not true, suggesting that they may not work, which is definitely not true. And that has led to explosive outbreaks throughout the country, recurring outbreaks, to the point where we are now looking at measles being reestablished as a disease that kids could get if they're not vaccinated.
7: So you expect the U.S. will lose that eliminated status?
8: By all measure, we should lose that status. Measles has continued to be transmitted since the beginning of 2025. It shows no signs of stopping. States that had an outbreak that burnt itself out have seen outbreaks again. It's basically like whack-a-mole at this point.
7: All right. And just to be clear, eliminated means a disease has gone from a region. Eradicated means it's global. It's gone completely, right?
8: Yeah, it basically means you drive your domestic transmission down to zero. We still had measles since we eliminated it in the year 2000, but they were sporadic cases imported when people traveled to other places.
7: Why is this resurgence in measles cases so serious?
8: Well, measles is a really terrible disease. You don't want to get measles. You don't want your children to get measles. First of all, it's a deadly disease. It kills a decent number of people. It puts a lot of people in the hospital, and that's bad for everybody. It's bad for the people who are there with measles. It's also bad for patients who now have a hospital that has to deal with the stress of measles. It's bad for societies because it costs tens of thousands of dollars per measles case. And if your child has measles as a toddler and recovers, you still have to worry about a very rare but fatal complication that can occur as much as a decade later. And that's a really terrible state to be in.
7: If someone is vaccinated from measles or their whole families are vaccinated, are they safe? Are they okay?
8: Yeah, so the great thing about the measles vaccine is it's one of the best vaccines we have. It's one of the safest vaccines we have. It's also one of the most effective, and it really does a great job of keeping people from getting sick with measles, certainly keeping people out of the hospital, keeping them from dying, which is the most important thing. But it does a pretty great job of reducing transmission, and that's how we have been able to eliminate it more than 25 years ago.
7: The Senate is considering the nomination of Dr. Erica Schwartz to lead the CDC. Her boss would be Health Secretary RFK Jr. He's pushed some conspiracy theories about vaccines. Quickly, Doctor, if you can, if she is confirmed, if Dr. Schwartz is confirmed, what does she have to do to reverse the rise of measles?
8: She has to issue an unequivocal statement that supports measles vaccination as the only way to protect people from measles. That is the only proven way to protect yourself from measles. We can't mince words here. We can't suggest that there are, you know, more cons than there are pros. None of that is true. And unfortunately, you know, confusing rhetoric coming out of the Department of Health and Human Services has complicated the issue in the midst of a deadly outbreak.
7: Dr. Jennifer Nuzzo directs the Pandemic Center at the Brown University School of Public Health. Doctor, thanks.
8: Thanks so much.
7: It's Morning Edition from NPR News. I'm E. Martinez.
0: And I'm Leila Faldin.
1: Another look at the ride around the bay in Union City now.
2: 880 southbound before Alvarado Niles Road. Two vehicle crash on the shoulder, but traffic is nonetheless stopped back to Industrial Parkway because those have been blocking lanes earlier. Fremont 880 southbound before Mowry Avenue. The right lane is blocked by a multi-vehicle crash. It's slow back to about Thornton Avenue. And 680 southbound in Fremont before the Auto Mall Parkway. Another multi-vehicle crash. They're still there dealing with that. Fire crews are blocking the right lane. Mel Baker, 4KQED.
1: 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Ahead on the Marketplace Morning Report at 7:51, traffic is set to start flowing over the Gordie Howe International Bridge today. That could save time and money for truckers. And the PhD admissions rate has dropped for this coming fall. That could spell trouble for the future of innovation and research in the U.S. That and more in just a minute.
9: The unprecedented scale of the wildfires in Spain presents a challenge for firefighters. New strategies as woodland flames reach urban areas.
10: For responders on the ground, it's protecting life first, property second, and then comes this containment strategy. And the challenge is that when you focus on those things first, the fire continues to spread.
9: Hear how they're adapting next time on The World.
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13: From Marketplace in Washington, I'm Kimberly Adams. Today, the Gordie Howe International Bridge opens to traffic for the first time. The structure connects the United States to Canada with one end in Detroit, Michigan, and the other in Windsor, Ontario. It's supposed to be a boost to the economies of both countries, but the opening comes during a time of increased trade tension, with the U.S. proposing new tariffs on certain Canadian goods. Marketplace's Stephanie Hughes has more.
14: Joanne Couture has been driving a truck for 32 years. She's based in Ontario and crosses the U.S.-Canadian border multiple times a week. I caught her during a break from hauling a delivery of soybean oil. She told me she is pumped to have the Gordie Howe Bridge as an option for future drives.
15: It'll be faster, it'll be less congested, you know, different people will go to different bridges.
14: An economic analysis of the Gordie Howe estimates the new bridge will save truck drivers 850,000 hours annually. Couture owns and operates her own truck driving business and says for her, that could translate to an additional 3 to 5% each year in revenue.
15: You know there's going to be a lineup, but a half-hour lineup versus a three-hour lineup is 2.5 hours of making money time that I don't lose in my day.
14: And when trucks are running on time, that helps everyone else stay productive, says Jason Miller, a Michigan State professor who studies supply chain management.
16: It reduces the chance that a factory could run out of parts because, hey, a truck gets delayed 2 or 3 hours on the bridge and you're basically at a standstill, which can cost hundreds of thousands of dollars an hour.
14: However, Miller says this reduction in friction is being counteracted by the tariffs both countries have in place. In 2025, the U.S. exported fewer goods to Canada than the year before and imported fewer as well. So even if it's a smoother ride across the border, we still have to want to buy each other's stuff. I'm Stephanie Hughes from Marketplace.
13: Let's do the numbers. The Dow is up 186 points, that's 0.4%. The S&P 500 is basically flat, down just 3 points, and the NASDAQ is down 0.3%. The 10-year Treasury yield is down at 4.66%.
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13: The number of students admitted to PhD programs this coming fall dropped by 15% from last year, according to the Association of American Universities Data Exchange. This comes after the Trump administration terminated thousands of research grants last year and is proposing massive cuts to federal research agencies. With all those cuts, universities aren't sure what their budgets will look like in the coming years, which makes it more difficult to take on doctoral students. For more, we're joined by Toby Smith, Senior Vice President for Government Relations and Public Policy at the Association of American Universities. Good morning.
18: Good morning. It's great to be here.
13: What does the federal funding landscape look like right now?
18: It's very uncertain. It's characterized by significant proposed cuts coming from the administration last year and this year for major research agencies such as the National Science Foundation, the National Institutes of Health, and other research agencies like even NASA. On top of that, we saw grants that had been provided, multi-year grants, terminated midstream for reasons driven by a change in political priorities and programs that had a focus on any kind of diversity, equity, inclusion, climate, certain things that this administration just felt they did not want to fund, plus reductions in staff at some of those agencies. So it's a very uncertain climate for how much funding will be provided to support the research that our universities do.
13: Which fields have been hit the hardest by this decline in the number of PhD students?
18: The data from Audi doesn't really differentiate in the fields. We are certainly worried that all fields are getting hit. I would say the STEM fields, because they are tremendously reliant on federal research funding. Since World War II, the model we've used, which has been emanated by other countries, is a model where the government funds research at our universities to help the American taxpayer and help the government address national challenges, whether that's economic growth, national security, energy self-sufficiency. And at the same time, those research grants have supported the graduate students who work on projects with their advisors, and they're trained, and they become the next generation of scientists and engineers. And that connection, that fact that research in the United States and the research funding does double duty has made the U.S. the leader in the world in science and technology development since World War II.
13: I'm wondering about healthcare. We already have a shortage in healthcare providers and doctors in the country. Will people start to see this show up in terms of the care that they might receive?
18: Well, I mentioned the grants that were terminated. There have been clinical trials that were midway where you have real patients depending on these clinical trials that have been disrupted, terminated, stopped. So in that sense, you already see it. I think you also will see it in terms of advancements in new drugs, new diagnostics. Remember that the science that is done not only has developed the new drugs that people rely on and new cures, but it's developed things like MRI and PET scans and those diagnostics that doctors rely on. All those will be impacted.
13: Are there alternative funding pipelines being developed to try to make up some of this loss in federal funding?
18: I would hope, and our universities are certainly looking at how they can capture increased industry dollars. One of the challenges with industry dollars is when they fund research, they often want to fund research that they know they will directly gain the benefits from, and therefore they don't always want to publish or make that research open, as opposed to a lot of what we do, which is develop the new knowledge that then underpins the development of whole new industries at a time when the industry wouldn't have invested, whether that's AI or the pharmacy, you know, a lot of the things we've seen in biotech were things that industry had no interest in investing in.
13: Toby Smith is Senior Vice President for Government Relations and Public Policy at the Association of American Universities. Thank you.
18: Thank you. Thanks for having me.
13: You can read our take on the economic news of the day in our daily newsletter. 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
1: Right here from San Francisco, Morning Edition. And the latest KQED news is coming right up in just a minute after we check in with Mel Baker for a look at East Bay traffic.
2: In Livermore, 580 westbound's on-ramp from North Livermore Avenue, the right lane blocked by a car versus motorcycle crash. High winds through the Altamont Pass. It's sluggish coming out of the pass, 580 westbound, from the 205 merge out to North Flynn Road. Mel Baker for KQED.
1: 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Gradual warming trend starts midweek with an increasing heat risk for the interior locations, especially this weekend. Looking ahead, inland temperatures upper 90s to near 100 are 100 degrees possible on Friday, Saturday, and Sunday. You're tuned to KQED San Francisco, KQEI North Highlands, 8 o'clock.
19: Good morning. A shooting at a crowded Seattle food festival killed at least three people. A toddler is among the wounded. Police believe two people were shooting at each other. It's Morning Edition from NPR News.
20: On KQED News, an appeals court ruling could affect how midterm elections in California are run. I'm Brian Watt.
19: There are 99 days left before elections that will decide which party controls Congress. I'm Leila Faldin.
21: And I'm A. Martinez. Can Democrats overcome Republican structural advantages? We asked Democratic strategist Paul Pagano. Also, Ukraine's long-range drones have a new target, retail warehouses in Russia. In an ESPN documentary series, follow some of the WNBA's biggest stars. It's Monday, July 27th. On this day in 1909, Orville Wright tested the U.S. Army's first airplane. He took a lieutenant on a flight above Fort Myer, Virginia for over an hour. News is next.
22: Live from NPR News in Washington, I'm Libby Casey. Israel's Prime Minister Benjamin Netanyahu is departing for the U.S. today. He'll meet with President Trump as uncertainty mounts over the future of the war with Iran. NPR's Emily Fang reports.
23: Friction between Trump and Netanyahu has been growing. Netanyahu is being accused by his critics in Israel of fracturing his relationship with the U.S. and failing to stop the U.S. from signing a nuclear energy agreement with rival Saudi Arabia last week. The U.S. has also been pushing Israel to withdraw from land inside Lebanon that Israel has occupied this year. Trump has criticized Israel for continuing to strike and demolish homes inside Lebanon after a ceasefire. Plus, another ceasefire with Iran last month was not popular in Israel. A survey released this week by an Israeli think tank finds Israelis consider a nuclear Iran plus conflict within Israeli society as the two biggest perceived threats to their country. Emily Fang, NPR News, Tel Aviv.
22: French President Emmanuel Macron is leading a crisis meeting from Paris today as wildfires continue to rage out of control in southwestern France. NPR's Eleanor Beardsley reports summer camps in the region have been canceled and more than 200,000 people evacuated from their homes.
3: The France 2 TV news broadcast showed firefighters battling a wall of flames rushing through the forest. They described virulent, unpredictable, and unstoppable fires propelled by high winds and fed by a landscape parched by three consecutive heat waves this summer. The flames are devouring forest, farmland, and villages just 20 miles from the southwestern city of Bordeaux. Many Bordeaux suburbs have been evacuated. The military has been mobilized to help the firefighters, and European Union firefighting planes and helicopters called in to assist the usual French Canadair water skimming planes. Eleanor Beardsley, NPR News, Saumur-en-Auxois, France.
22: Maine Democrats have a new candidate for the U.S. Senate. Troy Jackson was picked at a state party convention over the weekend. He takes on incumbent Republican Susan Collins. Jackson replaces Graham Plattner on the ballot, who dropped out earlier this month after rape allegations, which he denies. Maine Public's Steve Missler says Jackson was able to quickly consolidate support with politics similar to Plattner's.
4: Democrats are hoping that his working class bona fides and populist style could matter in this race. He's a logger who helped lead a high-profile labor dispute more than 20 years ago that really launched his political career. And while his positions on social issues have changed dramatically over time, his pro-worker pursuits have not. And he and Democrats think that Collins is especially vulnerable given that big corporations and wealthy people are spending heavily to support her reelection.
22: With less than 100 days till the general election, Jackson faces an uphill fundraising battle, and Collins has a comfortable war chest as she runs for her sixth term. This is NPR.
1: Live from KQED News, I'm Brian Watt. Good morning. California Attorney General Rob Bonta is trumpeting a Ninth Circuit Court of Appeals ruling against the Trump administration in a case that could affect how the midterm elections are run. KQED's Billy Cruz reports.
5: It all revolves around an executive order that would expand federal power over state-run elections. Back in April, Bonta, along with 23 other attorneys general, sued the administration over the order. A district court judge then blocked parts of it from taking effect. Those parts include restrictions to voting by mail and ordering the Department of Homeland Security to create lists of eligible voters in each state. The U.S. Court of Appeals has now upheld that lower court's ruling over the objections of the U.S. Department of Justice. In a statement, Bonta said the Trump administration doesn't have authority to, quote, dictate how states administer elections. I'm Billy Cruz, KQED News.
1: The Pope has appointed the leader of the Catholic Church in San Francisco to a powerful judicial body in the Vatican. Over the weekend, Pope Leo XIV announced the appointment of San Francisco Archbishop Salvatore Cordiglione to the Supreme Tribunal of the Apostolic Signatura, a court made up of priests and higher-ranking church officials. Cordiglione has led the San Francisco Archdiocese since 2012. He oversaw a major bankruptcy case brought about by hundreds of claims alleging sexual abuse by priests. Those lawsuits settled last year. I'm Brian Watt, KQED News.
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6: 101 northbound just before Moffett Boulevard. The second lane from the left blocked by a two-car crash. Traffic is backed up to Matilda Avenue. As we look at the Bay Bridge, the backup is actually only about into the parking lot, but it remains heavy. Stop and go again right around the incline. Slows all the way across the span into San Francisco. Northbound 101 in San Francisco is slow from 280 up to the hospital curve. On the Richmond-San Rafael Bridge, the backup begins around about the Richmond Parkway, stays that way up to the toll plaza. Mel Baker,
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1: Monday morning traffic support comes to you from Rush Creek Lodge and Spa Yosemite. Brian Watt with KQED News from Oakland at 8:22, and coming right up, the fragile coast in Pacifica faces coastal erosion. That's become a key issue recently when massive waves cracked the city's pier and led to the demolition of a beloved cafe. A group of surfers is now calling for a solution to help calm those waves. We'll have the story on KQED News ahead at 8:22. Morning cloudiness, coast and bay, otherwise sunny today in the Bay Area.
7: It's Morning Edition from NPR News. I'm Leila Fadel in Washington, D.C.
8: And I'm A. Martinez in Los Angeles, California. Three people are dead after a mass shooting at a food festival in Seattle on Sunday.
7: Police there say they have one person in custody and one more person could be involved who has not been arrested.
8: Casey Martin from member station KUOW has been following the story. Casey, what do we know about what happened on Sunday?
10: Well, we don't know much at the moment, but here's what we have. This was at the base of the Space Needle. This is the really tall tourist attraction, probably the landmark that Seattle is most famous for. And surrounding that Space Needle is a big park. This is an open civic park where there's all kinds of festivals, including this very popular food festival. This is an annual event that families go to every year. And on Sunday night around 6 p.m., people heard multiple gunshots and started running away. Seattle police who were at the festival, they found a shooter. That person surrendered and was arrested, they said. Police have only said it was a young person, so we don't know if they were an adult or a juvenile. Two guns were found at the park, and I spoke to Jessica Allison, who was there with her young daughter and her husband.
24: And I was like, should I grab a stroller? And he's like, run! We had to run. We hid. We just didn't know what to do.
10: Thankfully, they did get out safely after hiding under a performance stage, though she said getting out of that park was really chaotic.
8: Okay, so what about the suspects?
10: As of last night, another suspected shooter was still on the loose. Police said they were still figuring out what that person's involvement was. Police said it appeared that two people were shooting at each other, but that's still being investigated.
8: So what do we know about the victims?
10: Yeah, three people were killed. Two died at the park, and a third died at the hospital. Four were injured, including a toddler. A hospital spokesperson said these people were shot in their arms, legs, abdomen, and lower back, and they're in satisfactory condition now.
8: What are elected officials saying?
10: Late last night, Washington's governor, a congresswoman, and the mayor of Seattle, they all came to the scene. They shared information and condolences with the victims' families. Here's Seattle Mayor Katie Wilson.
25: What happened here today at the Seattle Center was an unbelievable tragedy, and a horrific act of violence.
10: Local police said they're getting help from the State Patrol and also the FBI. The park is closed and will be for a while, they said. And now police need the public's help for video, as there were no surveillance cameras right where the shooting happened. So that will be an ongoing conversation about public safety here.
8: That's Casey Martin from member station KUOW. Thank you, Casey.
10: Thank you.
8: There are now fewer than 100 days until Election Day in November.
7: Yeah, and some states still have primaries to set those fall matchups, all leading to the big question, will Democrats win control of at least one chamber of Congress, breaking up full Republican control in D.C.?
8: For insights into that, let's go to senior national political correspondent Mara Liasson. Mara, both Democrats and Republicans are making a case for why they'll win congressional majorities in the midterm. So let's start with Democrats. What are they touting as advantages for them?
26: Well, I see the midterms as a story of two competing forces. Republicans have some structural advantages. Democrats have some organic advantages. Democrats are running against an unpopular incumbent and his party. Even though Donald Trump is not on the ballot,

0: to my mind, very eccentric platform. Things like no U.S. Senate, no police, no military. I mean, it is.
1: But they also argue that the Democratic brand is not popular with voters, and that's why
0: because they're trashing it
1: and losing.
0: The far left gave us, Dr. Jill Stein, who helped elect Mr. Trump. I mean, they gave us Ralph Nader, who helped elect George Bush. So yeah, the Democratic brand is down in part because the socialists are attacking us. That means we're doing something right, the Democrats. But I am worried. I am very worried. We have this wonderful moderate candidate in Omaha. Okay, this is a district held by a Republican incumbent, but carried by Kamala Harris. Classic swing district. And it's Omaha. It's a great town. Denise Powell is a Democrat. The Republicans, she's a mom, she's a small business owner, public school advocate, healthcare. I mean, she's just a very mainstream Omaha Democrat. The Republicans are calling her DSA Denise, like she's a socialist. So I'm very worried about those extremists tainting my party's brand.
1: Now, the New York Times reported over the weekend about troubles inside the Democratic National Committee. One is that the party is broke. Now, NPR has not independently confirmed that reporting. But if true, how does that impact the party going into the midterms, given that the Republican Party has so much more money?
0: Sadly, the national parties have become almost irrelevant.
1: Mm-hmm.
0: I think that's a shame. But the candidates are raising enough in the Democratic Party. If the Democrats lose, and they won't, it'll be a landslide. But if they do, it will not because of lack of money. John Ossoff, the incumbent senator in Georgia, which Mr. Trump carried twice, he's got $42 million cash on hand. I mean, he can spend $500,000 a day for the rest of the election without raising more. James Tallarico, the very impressive Democrat in my home state of Texas, has raised $72 million. So the Democrats will have enough money. They ought not whine about that.
1: Democratic strategist and CNN contributor Paul Begala, thank you for your time and your insights.
0: Thanks, Layla.
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2: 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Here's Mel with an update on traffic in the North Bay now.
3: In Rohnert Park, northbound 101 starts to slow from Golf Course Drive all the way up through the 12 interchange through to downtown Santa Rosa. Southbound, it's slowing to stop and go in Novato between Ignacio Boulevard down to Lincoln Avenue. 37 westbound from the Mare Island Bridge to the lane merge is backed up. It remains slow out to the raceway. And on BART, we have still 20-minute delays on the Antioch line due to an earlier equipment problem. Mel Baker for KQED.
2: 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I'm Dave Freeman. Good morning. Thanks for listening. The announcers and technical staff of KQED Radio are affiliated with the National Association of Broadcast Employees and Technicians, CWA Local 51, AFL-CIO.
4: I'm Alexis Madrigal. Next time on Forum, in 2025, just 14% of rape cases in San Francisco were closed. That's half the national rate. While rape kits are being tested faster than ever, there's been a decline in active SFPD investigations, leaving victims waiting as their cases sit inactive. We talk about an SF standard investigation that shed some light on these problems and whether it could lead to reforms inside the police department. That's at 9 a.m. right here on KQED.
2: And on Forum at 10 o'clock, a discussion with Atlantic staff writer Rose Horowitz about her recent article on the decline of American reading. Forum 9 to 11. 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
5: It's Morning Edition on KQED. I'm Brian Watt. A new study from UC San Diego finds that as e-bike use increases in California, so too have injuries related to e-bike crashes, especially among children. KQED's Azul Dahlstrom-Ekman has more.
6: Working at the trauma center at UC San Diego Health, Dr. Jay Doucette noticed a troubling trend.
7: We began to see more and more of these accidents involving e-bikes and began to wonder exactly how significant it was.
6: That was the motivation for the new study. Doucette is the principal author. Using state law enforcement records, the researchers compared e-bike crash data from 2018 to 2024 to those of traditional bikes. They found that reported e-bike collisions in California increased from 2 in 2018 to just over 1,500 in 2024 as people started riding e-bikes in greater numbers. The study also found that e-bike riders that were injured in crashes tended to be younger, especially under 14, and that the injury rate was about 4 percentage points higher compared to people riding traditional bikes.
7: I suspect a lot of those are possibly commuters being injured, but also we know a lot of children are injured on these.
6: The study also found differences in where e-bike crashes happened in the Bay Area. More often in affluent suburban communities like Mill Valley and Palo Alto, as well as parts of Hayward and Fremont. Asha Weinstein Agrawal is with San Jose State University's Mineta Transportation Institute and not involved with the UC San Diego study. She says there's one main thing to consider with the data.
8: We have to interpret their findings, keeping in mind that a great many of the crashes or fatalities and injuries are probably not happening to people riding legal e-bikes.
6: Like e-motorcycles or e-mopeds, vehicles that are faster and more powerful than what California law allows. Doucette says e-bikes are here to stay, and they provide substantial benefits to mobility and recreation. So he recommends better labeling to improve crash data and reporting, and for consumers to do their homework before buying one.
7: Really take a good look at what you're getting, because you may be buying something that's beyond the capability of your child to control.
6: This year, the state legislature is considering a number of bills that would regulate e-bikes and their faster counterparts. I'm Azul Dahlstrom-Ekman, KQED News.
5: About a month ago, a crack formed in the Pacifica Municipal Pier, prompting the city to tear down a beloved cafe. City officials are studying what to do with the pier, but waves continue to barrel down on the shore. Local surfers have offered the city a solution that could also create an epic surf spot. KQED climate reporter Ezra David Romero explains.
9: Every day, the ocean eats away at the Pacifica coastline one bite at a time. One of the worst spots is along Beach Boulevard, just north of the city's dilapidated pier.
10: That one almost got us.
11: That's a good one.
9: Bob Italio jumped back as a wave crashed into the seawall here. He's a local surfer and civil engineer specializing in coastal hydraulics.
11: The waves crash up against the rocks and go over the seawall. Sometimes they land on the roofs and blow out garage doors and knock people over.
9: He and his ocean-loving buds have come up with an idea to slow the water that wreaks havoc on the city's seawall along this stretch of coastline. An artificial reef, 600 feet offshore, and restore a beach along a new seawall.
11: So it'll be a pretty big mass of rocks or concrete.
9: It would take the equivalent of 10,000 truckloads of boulders and 50,000 truckloads of sand. But they think the results could be promising.
11: The waves would be smaller, the beach would be wider, and then the remaining waves that actually made it to the beach would be dissipated.
9: Pacifica has severely altered its shoreline, including hardening parts of it with seawalls. While that can protect homes, it can bring larger swells closer to shore and wash away beaches. Now the city is living with a big consequence, an eroded coast. The proposal is an attempt to work with nature and calm the pummeling waves. The surfers also have a not-so-hidden agenda. They think the artificial reef could create a new surfing spot.
11: The waves would then what we call peel off in a way that you could paddle into them as a surfer and ride along in front of them and get a nice ride.
9: Pacifica leaders and San Mateo County officials are on board with the idea and have applied for state funding to flesh out the concept. Christine Bowles is Pacifica's mayor. She says over the last decade, the city has lost 11 homes and 3 apartment buildings.
10: We're on the forefront of climate change with sea level rise and erosion.
9: Australia and New Zealand have built artificial reefs. Oceanside is currently testing a physical model of potential build-out. Bowles is optimistic that the reef just might cure some of Pacifica's erosion woes.
10: To have someone who's willing to step back and look a little bit more creatively about what other options might be available that we haven't considered is super exciting.
9: But coastal experts are not as bullish on the idea. They agree that the reef could, in principle, slow waves and widen the beach. Borja Gonzalez-Reguero is a UC Santa Cruz professor who researches nature-based infrastructure.
12: So far, it's a concept, right? But it could be a viable one. It just needs to be technically studied.
9: He says the reef on its own isn't a silver bullet solution.
12: It will require substantial footprint for the reef, but also interventions on the beach and the sediment.
9: He says larger waves and rising sea levels will only worsen the city's challenges. And if the goal is to reduce erosion and calm the ocean's power, slowing waves is a key step. The group of surfers gathers over coffee. They used to meet at the Chit Chat Cafe on the pier before it cracked and the city demolished the coffee shop. Even though the thrashing waves stole the dreamers' gathering space, they're optimistic about their vision for the reef. Adam Liebert is one of the surfers.
13: The vision of not just this kind of dystopian world where sea level rise happens, but rather like how do we actually build a world we want to live in and achieve positive outcomes.
9: The surfers named the project Rob's Reef after their friend Rob Coughlin, who passed away in January. They hope the project will remember his legacy of surfing and defending the coast. In Pacifica, I'm Ezra David Romero, KQED News.
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3: 92 westbound at Delaware Street, a multi-vehicle crash which had blocked a center lane just a moment ago has been cleared to the shoulder, but it's stop and go back to about Foster City Boulevard. Northbound 101 in Mountain View just before Moffett Boulevard, another crash involving 2 vehicles. They've been moving that to the shoulder, but it's still backed up to Matilda Avenue. Mel Baker for KQED.
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14: Live from NPR News, I'm Lakshmi Singh. We are down to fewer than 24 states left to hold primaries. That'll set the matchups for the midterm elections in less than 100 days. NPR's Mara Liasson is following the race for control of Congress, where Democrats are hoping to flip the majority in at least one chamber.
15: Democrats are running against an unpopular incumbent and his party. Even though Donald Trump is not on the ballot, his approval rating is under 40%, and that hurts Republicans. Voters have soured on his agenda. They're unhappy with the economy. They're unhappy about the Iran war and tariffs. They blame both of those things for high prices. Democrats also have an advantage in voter enthusiasm and turnout.
14: Michigan's one of 5 states scheduled to hold primaries a week from tomorrow. It's where President Trump is expected to defend his handling of the economy when he visits Milford today. Israeli Prime Minister Benjamin Netanyahu plans to visit with President Trump tomorrow in Washington, D.C. Suzanne Maloney, an Iran expert at the Brookings Institution, says Israel wants its U.S. partner in the war against Iran to keep up the attacks.
16: But I think the president has a number of other incentives to try to seek at least some kind of stable outcome. A number of American partners in the Gulf are quite weary of this war. It's had an enormous impact on their societies and on their economies.
14: That's Suzanne Maloney on NPR's Morning Edition. From Washington, this is NPR News.
5: Live from KQED News, I'm Brian Watt in Oakland. A San Francisco nonprofit that started feeding AIDS patients in 1985 is delivering its 30 millionth meal today. Project Open Hand has expanded its reach since then and now serves people with other chronic illnesses and disabilities as well. Its vice president for programs, Anna Ayala, says Project Open Hand brings more than just meals.
17: It's the opportunity to heal 30 million times. 30 million times that we get to say hello to someone and support them when they're facing a serious illness and letting them know that they don't have to face it alone. That's 30 million touch points that we've been able to do that in.
5: The 30 millionth meal will be delivered later this morning by House Speaker Emerita Nancy Pelosi, a longtime supporter of Project Open Hand. Alameda County officials this morning are set to consider a ban on the sale of a drug known as Kratom. KQED's Joseph Jiha has details.
18: Kratom products, promoted as a mood booster, are derived from the leaves of a Southeast Asian tree. Health officials say Kratom is known as gas station heroin and is widely available despite health risks and a statewide ban. The county ban would also apply to its chemically concentrated counterpart known as 7-OH. But Mac Haddo with the American Kratom Association says more natural, lower concentration forms of Kratom should be exempt.
19: I'm hoping that the members of the Board of County Supervisors will look closely at this and understand that 7-OH is not Kratom, that 7-OH deserves to be classified and regulated or banned in a different way.
18: The FDA may ban all 7-OH products as soon as next month. I'm Joseph Jiha, KQED News.
5: And I'm Brian Watt.
2: 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Thanks so much for participating.
20: Coming up next on the California Report, at first glance, Avenal feels like any other small Central Valley town. But beneath the quiet streets, a fight over who holds power has thrown City Hall into uncertainty. I'm Adi Bolaños. We'll take you to the Kings County community to learn more on the next California Report.
2: That's ahead at 8:51. Beach hazard statement along the coast through at least Wednesday night. High surf, sneaker waves, and rip currents continue. Around the bay, mostly cloudy along the coast and bay. Clearing, sunny inland today, 60s, mid-90s. 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
21: It's Morning Edition from NPR News. I'm A. Martinez in Los Angeles, California.
1: And I'm Leila Fadil in Washington, D.C. Good morning. Ukraine is expanding its list of targets inside Russia. It repeatedly hit warehouses last week belonging to Russia's largest online retailer, Wildberries. Ukrainian President Volodymyr Zelensky described the new strategy on Sunday. This week, he is headed to Washington to discuss the state of the war with President Trump. To tell us how all that's being viewed from Russia, we're joined by NPR's Charles Maines in Moscow. Good morning, Charles.
22: Good morning, Leila.
1: Okay, start by telling us more about Wildberries and the role it plays in Russia.
22: Yeah, you know, Wildberries is Russia's version of Amazon.com. Mm-hmm. Jeff Bezos, in this scenario, is a woman named Tatiana Kim. She started the company out of her apartment as a school teacher on maternity leave back in 2004.
23: Дорогой, на Wildberries Всемирный день шопинга.
24: И ты купила
23: туфли?
22: And as this early Wildberries ad conveys, the business focused on providing creature comforts, like slippers in this ad, to the emerging Russian middle class. Now, fast forward a few years, and Wildberries is now Russia's largest online retailer. And Kim is Russia's wealthiest woman, valued around $8 billion, that's with a B, dollars.
1: Wow.
22: So fundamentally, Wildberries is, or at least has been, a Russian success story, a company, you know, built on an idea that took off, rather than, say, proximity to the Kremlin, which can often be the case.
1: So why is it a target?
22: Ukraine has now struck 10 Wildberry warehouses in different locations across Russia, killing at least 9 employees and injuring dozens more. The justification, according to Ukraine, is that Wildberry's vast offerings include military hardware. Now, Wildberries denies that charge, but there's no question the website offers, even sometimes advertises, items of use to soldiers on the battlefield in Ukraine. So, you know, helmets, night vision goggles, consumer drones, that sort of thing. That said, Ukrainian officials also say this is about bringing the war home to the Russian public in a new way. You know, we've already seen these Ukrainian attacks on energy infrastructure that have caused gas shortages. Well, now Ukraine is targeting commerce, logistics hubs, because Wildberry is part of this consumer ecosystem that's made living in Russia feel relatively normal, despite more than 4 years of war and Western sanctions.
1: What's the reaction been from Russians?
22: Well, these attacks, you know, on logistics hubs have caused massive fires, and those images are spreading all over social media, as have video after video of Russian small business owners whose goods were in these warehouses and now faced financial ruin. This is Olga Petrovskaya, who says here on her Instagram account that her family clothing business is disappearing before her eyes after 10,000 items burned. She's among those selling what's left at steep discounts to avoid further losses, which speaks to a common feeling that these warehouses are impossible to defend, that more attacks are coming, which is what Ukraine says will happen.
1: And presumably this is all being done to pressure the Kremlin. What do they say?
22: Well, the Kremlin says these are terrorist attacks, and they've given no indication it'll influence plans in Ukraine, where the Kremlin continues to insist it'll meet military objectives. Now, Ukraine has offered the Kremlin a cessation of long-range strikes if Russia does the same, and that's an idea that President Trump and President Zelensky may well discuss this week in Washington. The problem is that President Vladimir Putin of Russia has already rejected this idea outright, saying that whatever damage Ukraine can inflict, Russian bombs can do more.
1: And NPR's Charles Maines in Moscow. Thank you, Charles.
22: Thank you.
21: How do Ukraine's long-range strikes play into its efforts to end the war with Russia? NPR's Joanna Kakissa spoke to one of Ukraine's top peace negotiators in Kyiv.
0: When Russia launched its full-scale invasion of Ukraine on February 24th, 2022, Sergei Kislytsa was in New York. He was serving as Ukraine's ambassador to the United Nations. That day, he sat across the table from his Russian counterpart. He leaned into his microphone and did not hold back.
4: There is no purgatory for war criminals. They go straight to hell, Ambassador.
0: The war severed official diplomatic relations between Ukraine and Russia.
4: I was the only Ukrainian ambassador who had to go regularly and sit in the same room with the Russians. My fellow ambassadors in all capitals around the world would not talk to them. So by the time I was part of our negotiating team, I already knew how to control my feelings and my attitude.
0: Kislytsa has been part of Ukraine's negotiating team since 2025 and is also the first deputy head of Ukrainian President Volodymyr Zelensky's office. We meet Kislytsa in the well-guarded presidential compound in Kyiv, where his 13-year-old Jack Russell Terrier, Desi, runs to greet us. The last U.S. brokered peace talks between Russia and Ukraine took place in Geneva in February.
4: That does not, however, mean that we are not in active communication with the Americans and occasionally with the Russians.
0: Ukraine's message, Kislytsa says, has remained the same.
4: The easiest way to stop this war is to stay where we are at the moment.
0: He says the Kremlin continues to make unrealistic demands, like pushing Ukraine to hand over land not occupied by Russia, even as the war's dynamics have changed.
4: It's not longer the war of infantry. It's not longer the war of artillery. It is the war of the 21st century, and we have the upper hand.
0: Ukraine's long-range drones are regularly hitting Russian oil and gas facilities, causing fuel shortages in Russia and weakening Russia's ability to wage war.
4: The situation in the battlefield on the ground is basically stuck. There are no meaningful advances of the Russian army, and that became very apparent not only to Ukrainians but also to our partners and to the United States.
0: Even President Trump said recently that Ukraine is flexing its muscle. Meanwhile, Zelensky proposed face-to-face talks with Russian President Vladimir Putin, something Kislytsa says is essential and could even happen later this year.
4: In Russia, this war is a decision of just one person. In Russia, this war can be stopped at any given moment by just one person.
0: Last month, Putin said he saw no point in meeting, but if the war continues on its current trajectory, he may find diplomacy a more attractive bet.
4: Because if we keep doing what we do with long-range strikes, sooner or later, the Russian leader would have only one choice, to sit down and discuss how to stop this war.
0: Kislytsa says he believes even Putin has realized that Ukraine has the cards. Joanna Kakissis, NPR News, Kyiv.

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1: Your KQED traffic update is next with the Bay Bridge first.
2: Where the backup is into the parking lot. Once you're on the upper deck, though, it becomes stop and go around the incline. Remains slow all the way across the span into San Francisco with some stop and go traffic in downtown San Francisco. Slows down to the 180, the 80 and 101 interchange. 101 itself is stop and go from about 3rd Street up to the hospital curve. Mel Baker for KQED.
1: 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I'm Dave Freeman. Good morning. It's time for a listener perspective now on KQED. Johanna Rahola discusses her father's work and life.
3: My dad immigrated from Finland to the United States in 1964 and worked for San Francisco PG&E as a lineman until he retired. He spent his whole working life fixing the lamps and power lines of the city and literally lighting up our collective lives. But our family paid the price. World War II and the grim stoicism required to survive it translated into family tension, silences, and undercurrents of anger. During the 1980s floods, he worked overtime constantly. He was always tired, and there were times when he came home and told of a coworker falling down a power line, getting electrocuted, or dying. In his things, I found a large antique lamp with ornate filigree. It turns out my dad had converted one of San Francisco's 1920s-era Path of Gold lamps. These had been part of Market Street's Path of Gold streetlights and were modified, relocated, or removed during the 1967 transit overhaul, after the California Public Utilities Commission passed Rule 20, ordering all overhead lines be removed and placed underground. It's a beautiful artifact that he rebuilt and saved with his hands, and even decades later, actually works. My dad died last July, 2025, and I think about him daily. I think about what he tried to say through the radios and connectors he left behind, the unspoken dark circuitry of those wartime years, the cold winters, eating toothpaste for candy, sawdust bread. I think about the men he befriended thousands of miles from his homeland, a San Francisco brotherhood of trucks in danger, the quiet heroism of fixing things. I miss my dad. I hold leftover copper wire in my hand and feel the warmth it might have conducted. And I look around now at the old fixtures he left behind and know that even years later, this late illumination is its own kind of love. With a perspective, I'm Johanna Rahola.
1: 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The Okefenokee Swamp in Georgia has joined the list of UNESCO World Heritage Sites. Morning Edition has the story coming up next. Marty Bolaños has California stories. After that, at 8:51 on the California Report. 2 hours of forum at the top of the hour from 9 to 11. For the Bay today, beach hazard statement through Wednesday, dangerously high surf, sneaker waves, and rip currents along the coast. Cloudy skies, coast and bay this morning, gradually clearing. Look for highs in the low 60s to the mid-90s inland. Sacramento, sunny, a high of 92. 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
0: It's Morning Edition from NPR News. I'm Amy Martinez.
4: And I'm Leila Fadel. The United Nations list of World Heritage Sites is a bit longer this morning because of a newly added swamp. The Okefenokee Swamp straddles part of the border between Georgia and Florida, and it's been recognized for its universal value to humanity. It joins other places on the list, like the Great Barrier Reef in Australia and India's Taj Mahal. Georgia Public Broadcasting's Jillian Mactoto takes us to the swamp.
5: Boating on a water trail into the Okefenokee National Wildlife Refuge is like going back in time.
6: Not going to have cell phone service. You don't even see the glow of the cities.
5: Josh Howard was raised in nearby Charlton County, one of four Georgia and Florida counties where the refuge sits. It's peaceful here, and he likes it that way.
6: It's just a really dark, quiet spot. You're not going to hear trains or cars.
5: Just our boat, which causes alligators to slink away and frightens a green heron.
7: When they get nervous, a green mohawk comes up on the top of their head.
5: Though the swamp never gets completely quiet.
6: The swamp has its own sounds and music that it plays going to bed and when you're waking up. It's just different things. You know, you may hear wild turkeys in the uplands in the mornings, and then at night you've got barred owls and pig frogs and everything else.
5: After we cut the engine about 2 miles in, we're gliding on dark water, reflecting pine trees like black glass.
6: The canal we're on right now is the Suwannee Canal. Yeah, there's a turtle there.
5: Cue the swamp music of crickets and frogs. This is the sound of a swamp so big, it's twice the size of all 5 boroughs of New York City. It's the largest subtropical freshwater wetland left in the entire Northern Hemisphere. It was spared from major development because the swamp is elevated and its water doesn't drain easily, creating a unique ecosystem.
8: This is almost exactly how it was hundreds of years ago.
5: Hunter Barber's family has been here for 7 generations. He's also on the boat and works for Okefenokee Swamp Park. He says the number of visitors has slowed in recent years.
8: We've had folks from all different nationalities come out. When COVID hit, that's never really bounced back.
5: But now he's hopeful. On Saturday, the United Nations Committee officially listed the swamp as a UNESCO World Heritage Site, alongside Yosemite, the Everglades, and the ruins at Pompeii.
8: We're able to share it with other folks and get a chance to tell our story about why we think this place is so special.
5: A new Okefenokee partnership formed last year across the 3 towns where you can enter the swamp. One of those towns is Waycross. Its tourism manager, Patrick Simmons, says a few new hotels and a handful of chain restaurants are already popping up.
9: The year before last, we had a Fairfield Inns open, and then we've got 2 new Wawas in town, which is, you know, pretty significant. And I got to feel like some of that is driven by the designation.
5: But UNESCO Vice Chair and Director of Culture Mike Robinson says that the development has to be balanced against the real purpose of the designation.
10: The bottom line of the World Heritage Convention is it's not about attracting tourists, it's about protecting the heritage.
5: Our swamp guide and Okefenokee local, Josh Howard, doesn't think that will be an issue.
6: I don't think we're going to be an Orlando or anything.
5: But he does want to see more visitors. And he says, if the UNESCO listing gets more people to see this quiet, dark, last-of-its-kind, watery corner of the world, that's good. For NPR News, I'm Jillian Magtoto in the Okefenokee.
4: This is NPR News.
1: Heading now back to the Bay, Mel has a look at the Richmond-San Rafael Bridge.
2: Where the backup now is just a Stenmark Drive to the toll plaza, although it is slow out to about midspan. 92 westbound on the San Mateo Bridge, we had an accident at near the west end that's been cleared, but traffic is backed up between the west end and about Delaware Street. Sunnyvale 101 northbound before 237, and the Oregon Expressway traffic is slow from an earlier crash. Mel Baker. For KQED.
1: 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Good morning, the time, 8:51.
11: Good morning. This is the California Report. I'm Maddie Bolaños in San Francisco. A judge has issued a guilty verdict against the man accused of starting one of the largest wildfires in California's history. Ronnie Stout II faces 25 years to life in prison for allegedly pushing a burning car into an embankment where the Park Fire started in 2024. The fire destroyed more than 700 buildings and 671 square miles across Butte and Tehama counties. He returns to court for sentencing in October. Meanwhile, State Attorney General Rob Bonta says Warner Brothers and Paramount have agreed to delay their proposed merger while a coalition of states challenged the $110 billion deal in court. The agreement keeps the companies from merging until at least June of next year, or until a judge rules on the state's antitrust claims. The lawsuit argues the merger would reduce competition in the entertainment industry. Now, we've got an update to a story we brought you last week. The internet-famous bald eagle couple, Jackie and Shadow, in Big Bear will get to keep their homes after all. The group that runs the 24/7 Eagle livestream will be able to buy the land thanks to a multi-million dollar donation. KVCR's Madison Ament reports.
12: Friends of Big Bear Valley, the nonprofit that runs the camera, had until the end of July to raise $10 million to stop luxury housing and a marina from going in near Jackie and Shadow's nest. With a week to go, a Silicon Valley tech couple stepped up. OpenAI president Greg Brockman and his wife Anna donated about $5 million. Jenny Voisard with Friends of Big Bear Valley says every donation helped.
13: I'm grateful for everyone that donated, that didn't have extra money, or that sacrificed, or that sold things, or that did fundraisers.
12: The nonprofit plans to put the land into a trust. For the California Report, I'm Madison Ament in San Bernardino.
14: 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And Eric and Wendy Schmidt, whose philanthropy works to create a healthy, resilient, secure world for all, on the web at theschmidt.org.
11: In the small, quiet Kings County community of Avenal, there's a war waging over political power. Voters recently recalled 4 council members, but the city is disputing the election results. And the only member who wasn't recalled now claims he's the mayor. KVPR's Israel Cardona Hernandez went to Avenal to take a closer look at the power struggle and how residents see it playing out.
15: The road to Avenal is long and has many smells. There is a hint of fresh citrus in the air. In another place, a strong odor of cow manure. But eventually, you arrive at the pistachio capital of the world. Everything seems ordinary. I walk along sidewalks and there's not a whole lot of noise. And people seem to be going on with their lives as usual. The loudest thing is the birds chirping in the distance. But beneath the surface is very different. The city is currently going through one of the more unusual political battles in the entire state. In April, voters recalled 4 council members, including the mayor. Delaida Barajas helped lead the recall effort. Here she is, speaking during a public meeting in early July.
16: This country was founded to protect citizens from predatory government, not to empower those in government to ignore the very laws they swore to uphold.
15: The video was posted by the Avenal Press Facebook page. The controversy is getting a lot of attention for Avenal, which stems originally from the city plans to establish its own fire department. And everything fell apart from there. After the voter recall election, the Kings County Board of Supervisors placed the city council positions on the November election ballot. But Anthony Lopez says the city still has local control. He's the city manager.
17: The council is still in place, all 5 council members, nobody has resigned.
15: An ongoing court case in the Kings County Superior Court is trying to decide whether the recall was valid or not. But some people in town are not waiting for a decision. Ricardo Verdugo is the only council member who was not recalled. At a recent special meeting, he voted himself in as a mayor. Here's sound of the moment from the Avenal Press Facebook page.
18: I'd like to motion to appoint myself, Ricardo Verdugo, as mayor of Avenal.
15: He seconded the motion and approved it, and the motion passed. The meeting didn't have the typical members required to take such actions. Here's Lopez, the active city manager.
17: It wasn't a valid meeting. You would have still needed a quorum. That doesn't change the count or the makeup of the council.
15: I reached out to Verdugo multiple times for comment, but he was advised by his attorney not to speak about the matter. And that's where Avenel seems to be today, a small town with a big political fight to figure out, and nobody can say anything definitive, not even about a recent operation where the Kings County District Attorney's Office served search warrants at different locations. Lopez also got served, but he also cannot talk about the case for legal reasons. I was curious to know, how do the people of Avenel feel about all of this? At a Mexican restaurant named El Vecino, or The Neighbor, the world seems to go on. Claudia Castillo is the owner. She has lived in Avenel for 10 years. She stays informed about the city drama on Facebook, but she says it's none of her business.
19: No me afecta. No.
15: She feels like much of what's going on doesn't affect her personally. Maria Ventura has lived in Avenel for 3 years. She says everything about the city politics is simply too confusing. She's heard there's been a shakeup with the city's fire services and that some people don't want to leave office. But beyond that, she doesn't know who is right and who is wrong. For the California Report, I'm Israel Cardo Hernandez in Avenel.
11: And that is the California Report for Monday, July 27th. We're a production of KQED News. I'm Adi Bolaños. Thank you for listening and have a great day.
1: Get ready for Farm starts in just a minute after Mel with traffic at 8:59 in Vallejo.
2: 37 westbound from the western end of the Mare Island Bridge through Lane Merge is still a bit stop and go. Terra Linda, slow traffic southbound 101 between the Freitas Parkway and about Mission Avenue. Coming through San Francisco, 101 southbound from 280 down to Candlestick Point slows, but it northbound it's slow from Silver Avenue all the way up to Cesar Chavez. Mel Baker for KQED.
1: 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For the Bay, morning cloudiness along the coast and bay today, sunny inland later, late morning, early afternoon, highs in the low 60s to the mid-90s. Sacramento, look for a high of 92. I'm Dave Freeman at 9 o'clock on KQED San Francisco, KQEI North Island, Sacramento.
20: From KQED in San Francisco, I'm Alexis Madrigal. In 2025, only 14% of rape cases in San Francisco were closed, according to an ongoing investigation from the SF Standard. That's half the national rate. What's going on here? The administration and processing of rape kit tests has improved, but cuts to the Special Victims Unit and other factors have resulted in fewer investigations. We talk about the challenges of investigating rape cases, where the SFPD might be falling short, and whether the new scrutiny could lead to reforms inside the police department. That's coming up next, right after this news.

0: Live from NPR News, I'm Lakshmi Singh. There was a pause in attacks between the United States and Iran over the weekend. The U.S. says the halt is giving space for potential negotiations. Here's NPR's Jane Arraf.
1: The U.S. ambassador to the U.N., Mike Waltz, told NBC the pause is meant to give, quote, talks some space. Iran was a bit more reticent. Foreign Ministry spokesman Ismail Baghaei said mediators were exchanging messages, but there were no negotiations with the U.S. going on, and Iran had not requested a return to talks. And while Iran has paused attacks in Jordan and the Gulf, most of them aimed at U.S. bases, its Yemeni allies have not. Yemen's Houthi rebels said they struck Saudi oil assets over the weekend to reinforce their control over a second shipping lane, Bab al-Mandeb. Jane Arraf, NPR News, Amman.
0: Israeli Prime Minister Benjamin Netanyahu plans to visit with President Trump tomorrow in Washington. He's expected to urge the U.S. to continue its military campaign against Iran. But President Trump's attempting to bring U.S. hostilities with Iran to an end at a time when he's facing low public approval ratings over the war, gas prices, and his overall handling of the U.S. economy, according to polls. Several shooting victims have been or are being released from the hospital today following a mass shooting at a food festival in Seattle, Washington. Yesterday, three people were killed. Police say one person was arrested, but a second person may also be involved. Casey Martin with member station KUOW is following the investigation into the shooting near the Space Needle.
2: Local police said they're getting help from the State Patrol and also the FBI. The park is closed and will be for a while, they said. And now police need the public's help for video, as there were no surveillance cameras right where the shooting happened. So that will be an ongoing conversation about public safety here.
0: That's Casey Martin reporting. The Gordie Howe International Bridge between Detroit and Windsor in Ontario, Canada, is reopening today, as Alex McLennan of member station WDET tells us. It comes amid political tension between Canada and the U.S.
3: U.S. officials were not invited to a ribbon-cutting ceremony for the span held in Ontario after Donald Trump placed 50% tariffs on Canada. Still, Canadian officials are highlighting the Gordie Howe Bridge as a testament to the relationship between the two countries. Mark Wiseman is Canada's ambassador to the U.S.
4: Where we stand today is truly one region. It is a place of two nations with a shared community.
3: The new span will give drivers crossing the Detroit River an alternative to the existing Ambassador Bridge, which has been the corridor's only option for commercial truck drivers for nearly a century. For NPR News, I'm Alex McLennan in Detroit.
0: U.S. stocks mixed with the Dow up 123 now, and the NASDAQ is down more than 100 points. 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
5: Live from KQED News, I'm Brian Watt. Some Sonoma County residents who have complained for years about noise from jet departures are alarmed that the Federal Aviation Administration appears to have redirected flights to appease a gathering of rich and powerful men. Reporter Anna Armstrong with the Press Democrat.
6: We were able to track down an FAA NOTAM, it's called, Notice to Airmen. And that's when we saw that it was labeled Bohemian Grove, this notice to airmen, that traffic was shifting.
5: The private men's club on the Russian River hosts an annual convention of top politicians and business leaders from around the globe. Flight patterns are expected to return to normal after the retreat ends later this month. San Francisco Giants legend Jeff Kent is officially part of the Baseball Hall of Fame. His induction ceremony took place Sunday morning. Kent played college ball at UC Berkeley before being drafted by the Toronto Blue Jays in 1992. His trade to the Giants in 1997 pushed his career to new heights. Here's Kent speaking at the induction ceremony in New York.
7: San Francisco is home. San Francisco is where every lesson I'd learned finally came together.
5: Carlos Beltran, who played part of a season with the Giants in 2011, was also inducted into the Hall of Fame. Speaking of the Giants, they lost to the Angels 4-3 yesterday after beating them Friday and Saturday. Tonight, the Milwaukee Brewers come in for three games at Oracle Park. The Brewers have the second-best record in baseball. I'm Brian Watt, KQED News.
8: 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Dangerously high surf, sneaker waves, and rip currents along the coast with the beach hazard statement through late Wednesday night. Look for cloudy skies along the coast and bays this morning. Mostly sunny later today. Bay Area high 60s to the 90s.
9: Welcome to Forum. I'm Alexis Madrigal. This is a challenging topic. We're going to be talking about sexual assault and the grim reality that the SFPD has one of the lowest clearance rates for rape cases among California counties and similar cities in the country. Rape is a notoriously difficult crime to investigate and prosecute, but some departments, including the SFPD itself, seem to succeed far more often than the current department does. So what's going on? Here to talk with us, we've got SF Standards, Anya Schultz, Pulitzer Prize-winning investigative reporter. Welcome, Anya.
10: Thank you for having me.
9: So let's walk through the SFPD sort of stats, so people kind of like know where we are. One would imagine, given Me Too, given just changing cultural norms, given all these things, that a police department in San Francisco would be better at investigating these cases than they were, you know, 10 or whatever many years ago. But what did you find?
10: We found that is not true. That last year, about 14% of rape cases were cleared, which means an arrest was made or they were solved in some other way in San Francisco, which is half the national average of 28%. And then in California, it's lower than every other Bay Area county over the past 5 years and the lowest of any large county in California.
9: Hmm. How did you get on to this story? Were you just looking at crime stats and noticing a trend?
10: I started reporting on violence against women in San Francisco about a year ago. I first started looking at cases of domestic violence and how police solve those cases as well as how they're handled in family court. And I did a story on the Special Victims Unit, which is the unit that investigates domestic violence and sex crimes, rape, and found that the unit had shrunk over the past several years. It's shrunk by half, and it seems like a similar amount of cases that the investigators are having to work. Mm-hmm. And I heard from survivors who I interviewed over the course of the year with different anecdotes about how they had reported cases of sexual assault and police were not taking them seriously or not investigating. And so I wanted to know if those were just a few unlucky examples or if that's how the police are handling these cases in general.
9: So you said the SVU unit had shrunk by about 50%. My understanding is that the SFPD as a whole has shrunk, though, but it's not proportional to that, what has happened to the force as a whole.
10: Right. So the SFPD has shrunk about 20% since 2019, which is pretty on par with national decline in police forces. Mm-hmm. But the Special Victims Unit has shrunk about half. So in 2019, there were 60 detectives, 60 investigators is what they call them, mm-hmm. to investigate all of the city's domestic violence, child abuse, sexual assault, et cetera, cases. And now there are 31, so about half.
9: I mean, one can imagine if we were to be, like, incredibly generous to the police department that maybe they've, like, shifted some of this work to other places or that people within the SVU unit itself were fine with these changes or thought that they were, you know, the work was somehow being distributed in some other way. But you were able to talk to at least one investigator, the longest tenured detective in the SFPD, who didn't think this was a good thing.
10: Right. We wrote a story about him last fall about basically how he's watched this unit decline over his tenure. The SFPD formed the Special Victims Unit in 2011, kind of during the time that, because of the TV show, many places were forming those units.
9: Jeez.
10: And they had almost twice as many investigators. And when I went to his office, he basically pointed out, you know, those desks are empty. There used to be, you know, people and phone calls, and now there's just big stacks of files of paper to go through.
9: Which itself is also an issue not just for rape cases narrowly, but you said they also deal with elder abuse, they also deal with child abuse and domestic violence.
10: Right. And so they have huge caseloads. And when we asked SFPD, you know, we presented the numbers of the decline in investigations in sexual assault cases. And they basically said that caseloads have not changed, which means that, you know, there's essentially a pile of cases that are pending and have not been assigned to investigators.
9: Yeah. Just so folks know, we did reach out also to SFPD. We didn't hear back from them. We also reached out to the DA's office, and DA Jenkins was unavailable. So there you go. Let's talk a little bit about how these investigations are supposed to work.

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1: The receipts she had, photos that she took from the day, information on a camera she said might have filmed the alleged assault, and police took 12 days to assign her case to an investigator in the Special Victims Unit, and when they did, she was offered essentially one investigative tactic, which is called a pretext call, is what they call it, but it's essentially a recorded phone call where a victim calls a suspect in the presence of police and tries to...
2: And says, like, did you rape me?
1: Right, tries to elicit a confession, which sometimes works, but experts I talk to across the country, prosecutors and police, say that's just one tool in the toolbox for police, and it's not really where you start or stop in these types of cases. But in her case, it was where they stopped. Essentially, her rape kit came back as a DNA match to the man that she identified to police, who was, his DNA was already in the national database. And she was told by investigators that even a DNA match was not enough.
2: Yeah. It's when we think about what could be happening, like in the counterfactual, you're right, like Sacramento appears to have a much higher clearance rate, right? And there's like a few other cities that are doing much better. What do we know about like how much more aggressively, or what are the other steps that they're taking?
1: Well, so experts that I spoke to said there's a lot of different ways that you can corroborate a victim's story in a case like this. I mean, oftentimes in a sexual assault case, the defense will argue that it was consensual. And, you know, you can try to back up every single thing the victim told you about their whole day and see if they were telling the truth or lying about, you know, events leading up to the assault. You can, you know, look at text messages, video evidence. And also, California law is pretty strict that you can press charges and you can have a guilty conviction with just a survivor's testimony. They read that to, that's instructions that are read in pretty much every sex crimes trial, is that that is evidence, is the victim's testimony. So there's a lot of different steps that you can take to corroborate, and even interviewing the suspect, which we found that SFPD does not always do.
2: Huh. Wouldn't that, I mean, just having watched television, I would have thought that was the first step, you know?
1: Right. I mean, I think... Having watched television, I would think a lot of this would be handled differently. Mm-hmm. But no, we found that they, in this case specifically, they did not interview the suspect or any witnesses that she said were present. And in other cases that of people we spoke to, as well as we reviewed complaints to the Department of Police Accountability, which is, you know, an independent body in San Francisco. Mm-hmm. And numerous complaints from rape and sexual assault victims that police were handling their cases in similar ways.
2: I mean, one of the things that really stands out is what we're talking here is not necessarily convictions, of which there's an even smaller number. We're just talking about cases that were closed, which means that the vast majority of these cases really end up in a kind of administrative limbo within the police department, right? Where they're not being closed, they're not being solved, but they're not, no one's really working on it. Like, what is that kind of squishy middle or ongoing, you know, kind of investigation? Like, what is even happening?
1: Police lingo, they call it inactive. And so, I'll say about 10 years ago, in 2016, the police commission had ordered SFPD to publish reports twice a year on the status of every rape kit case. Mm-hmm. They never posted them on their website until we requested them in May, and then now they're on the website as of June. But so we looked at all the numbers and put the data together and saw that the number of cases being actively investigated have dropped significantly, and the number of cases that police call inactive, which essentially means the case is open but no one's working on it, like it's just sitting there. Last year, 80% or 78% of cases of rape kit cases in San Francisco were inactive.
2: Do we think that they were actually doing a better job 10 years ago or whatever? Or do we think that this is just sort of how they began to...

0: code, like, that they begin to code these cases differently?
1: That's a good question. I think that, well, staffing-wise, we know that the numbers have considerably decreased. Mm-hmm. But the rationale for not investigating some of these cases seems to be the same over many years. That on those reports, they write reasons why cases are inactive, mm-hmm. and one of them is that the suspect thought the sex was consensual and there was no other corroborating evidence, which, you know, is kind of the defense in most sexual assault cases. Mm-hmm. And so, I mean, experts I talked to, prosecutors across the country, said that's not enough. Like, a police officer shouldn't make that decision right there. They should look for more corroborating evidence, and then that's something that is up to a jury to decide.
0: Yeah. We're talking about a new SF Standard investigation finding that the San Francisco Police Department closed rape cases at half the national averages. We're talking with Anya Schultz, who's an investigative reporter at the publication. We'll be back with more right after the break.
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0: Welcome back to Forum. Alexis Madrigal here. We're talking about a new SF Standard investigation into the SFPD's investigation of rape cases. They're closing them at about half the national average. We're joined by Anya Schultz, investigative reporter with the SF Standard. We're going to add another voice to the conversation here, and we also want to hear from you. What are your questions about the investigation? What would you like to see changed with the way that the SFPD handles these cases? Maybe you have some experience in reporting or investigating these crimes. We'd love to hear from you. The number is 866-733-6786. That's 866-733-6786. Might be easier for some people to email that story. If that's so, give us an email, forum@kqed.org. Or, of course, there's Blue Sky, Instagram, and Discord, where KQED Forum, all of those places. Let's add Janelle White into the mix here. She is executive director of SF Women Against Rape. Welcome.
5: Thank you so much.
0: So, Janelle, I mean, you've been working on this stuff for a long time. What was your reaction to this investigation?
5: Unfortunately, I'm not surprised. It really reinforces what we often experience when we're supporting survivors navigating the criminal legal response to sexual assault.
0: On, you know, on some of the specifics, like, let's say, the use of these pretext calls, how would you want those to be handled from the sort of survivor's perspective?
5: That's a really good question, Alexis. What we hear from survivors is, first, it's very uncomfortable, mm-hmm. to call your alleged perpetrator and try to elicit some kind of, confession or something of that nature. Also, many survivors talk about there's very little support that they get around, well, how do you do this? Like, what kinds of, it's kind of like they're just kind of thrown into the process of, here, call this person and, you know, try to get them to confess. We've talked with survivors ourselves about, like, well, how do we do this? Honestly, if this is a tool that is going to be a tool that is primarily used, It really would help survivors to get some support around how to do this. And then the last thing I'll mention, Alexis, and this has gotten better, and I do want to validate SFPD and Special Victims Unit investigators when things do improve. But, you know, some survivors would like an advocate with them when they're actually doing the pretext call. At times we've had a hard time being able to be present. Mm. Survivor during that. Mm-hmm. That has shifted some, Alexis. Mm-hmm. So I would say that. But, yeah. You know, that's some of what I would share around the pretext calls.
0: Yeah. You know, maybe you could also speak to the improvement in the handling of rape kit testing, which I know came after a lot of reporting and advocacy by survivors. Can you speak to that?
5: Sure. And that was long. Talk about a kind of a long process to kind of get to the place we're at in San Francisco where we do not have a backlog. But, you know, there had been a national backlog on testing rape kits, not just San Francisco City County, but across the United States. And there was a real push by rape crisis centers, but also kind of our movement organizations and Joyful Heart Foundation took a really strong lead in really kind of supporting counties mm-hmm. and advocating that, look, you know, this backlog needs to be addressed. And we have done it, you know, so mm-hmm. like, you know, let's applaud San Francisco for having done that. It was a really Herculean task and what survivors deserve after you mm-hmm. go through the 4 to 6 hour evidentiary medical exam, right? So yeah. You know, that's what folks want. They want their kit tested. And so that we are doing now.
0: Mm-hmm. You know, yeah, one of our listeners, Ellen, had written in about this bottleneck, you know, that just for decades this had been a problem. I mean, one of my questions, Anya, given that there used to be this massive bottleneck kind of further upstream in these investigations, is that one of the reasons that the bottleneck essentially has moved? Like before they could just be like, oh, the lab hasn't gotten back to us, you know, that kind of thing. And now it's inside the department and now they have to deal with it.
1: Exactly. I spoke to representatives from some of the national groups that Janelle mentioned that have pushed this backlog across the country, and they've said they've seen this in other jurisdictions as well, where, you know, the kits are tested, that's great, but then what's next? And so if there's, you know, oversight on rape kit testing, like Janelle said, it's great. We now test rape kits within 30 days, which is a huge improvement of where we were 10 years ago. But the whole premise of getting rid of the backlog was that testing kits might lead to arrests. And it seems like that second part has not come through.
0: I mean, you know, one of the things that we're sort of probing here is whether the SFPD has gotten worse at this sort of investigation, maybe because of staffing levels or will within the department. What do you think?
5: That's a really good question, Alexis. You know, I want to be of the belief that we're all on the same team in terms of, you know, we want survivors, advocates, law enforcement want to see a response that is justice, you know, for sexual assault survivors and for our community. Because, you know, if there is an alleged perpetrator in the community, most rapists are serial rapists. Other people are going to be impacted. And so, you know, I feel like we're all on the same team. I'm at times, you know, frustrated and disappointed and in responses by law enforcement and the criminal legal system in general. You know, even a 28% clearance rate, which is the national average, I mean, I kind of laugh. Like, you know, it's like, oh, if we, you know, that's great.
0: Right. Low bar. Right? Yeah. Right.
5: So there's lots of work to do. And again, it's not just in San Francisco. I've worked in this field in New Orleans, in Michigan, in California, and we see this across the nation. So we're talking about a national problem, too.
0: Anya, you know, Rachel writes in with a really, really good question here, and maybe You may not have the numbers right in front of you, but hopefully you do. Rachel writes, SFPD SVU investigates various types of cases besides sexual assault, you know, domestic violence, child abuse, elder abuse. Have the clearance rates for those other types of cases declined in similar ways?
1: That's a great question, and I wish I had the numbers in front of me. I believe for domestic violence it has also declined, but I'd have to get back to her.
0: Yeah, yeah. That's a really good question, Rachel. Good follow-up story, you know? Kathy from Walnut Creek writes in to say, are the police more likely to pursue accusations of rape by strangers than by someone known to the victim? Janelle White, what in your experience, what's that been?
5: Well, I do think that stranger assaults, in terms of what I've seen historically, tend to be the ones that are more likely to be charged, right, if there is the evidence that's presented to a district attorney. And the sad part is most sexual assaults are between people who know each other. Mm-hmm. So, of course we want stranger assaults to be addressed, but I feel like our systems have just not been built to really address sexual violence within, intimate partnerships or dating relationships or whatnot. It's family sexual assault. Those cases are the ones that are the really tough ones, and they're the majority of the sexual assault experiences that people have.
0: Yeah.
5: There's a lot of, I really think while we need to do systems change, we really need to do attitude and norm change and a lot of education and community mobilization to make the changes that need to happen to. It's not just the systems changes. It's like we as a community, as a culture, need to change too.
0: How many slices of that pie do you do at SF War?
5: In terms of our work, and we've been working since 1973. I know, Alexis, you talked about the Me Too movement. The anti-violence movement in the United States has been around a long time. Definitely we've had different iterations. But sexual assault, we primarily work with adult sexual assault survivors. Some teens, we use a peer-based model, so we aren't clinicians, but we are very well trained, but we use a peer model. So working with younger survivors, there are resources in the city that we really refer people to.
0: Mm-hmm. Anya, I was hoping maybe you could walk us through what having one of these cases stuck in limbo really is like for a survivor. You have a 25-year-old mechanical engineer in one of your stories, and just one of the small details that caught my eye about how this stuff gets stuck in the mud was she had a laptop that had prospectively had evidence on it, and the police wanted to see it, so she brought in the laptop and just never came back to her. It's like her laptop, there's all these ways in which this investigation, it almost seems worse than if they just said, okay, we're not going to do anything.
1: Right. Actually, the laptop was one of the women I spoke to, but that was, she was a victim in a sex trafficking case, with, a laptop with evidence. But similarly with a 25-year-old engineer, what I think a lot of survivors in these situations do is if they want justice, they kind of have to project manage their own case and, track down evidence themselves. And she found the make and model of this security camera that she told police likely captured the alleged assault. And, they didn't get the footage, which, how long will it be stored in the cloud and all of that. And
0: she sent them a letter saying you might want to ask them to preserve this evidence, and they were like, "Oh, sorry, too late already."
1: Right, and I just think it's extremely frustrating to be in that position where, you are actively communicating with law enforcement and not getting the type of response that you would expect.
0: One of our listeners, Patrick, writes, if SFPD is not prosecuting cases for, suppose that he said, she said situations of sexual assault, is bringing civil charges against the perpetrator an option? What's the success rate of civil cases for sexual assault?
1: civil cases are definitely an option. Actually, in a lot of domestic violence cases, law enforcement often suggests to survivors that they go through the civil route in family court to get domestic violence restraining orders, which has a lower bar of evidence you have to pass than a criminal conviction.
0: Mm-hmm.
1: Still a high bar, but not beyond a reasonable doubt. And so that is one method. But as we've reported in the past, that process is really arduous and difficult and can take a really long time. And also when you bring a civil case, whether in family court or just a civil case against your alleged perpetrator, you're committing to being in the same room as them repeatedly for it could be years. And so it's kind of a balance, a way of, you know, is this something that's worth pursuing?
0: Janelle, how do you counsel people who are in that situation?
5: That's a good question. And Anya, I think, did a great job at talking about the complexities with a civil case. But the thing that I would also add is trying to find lawyers to support you is challenging, especially if the alleged perpetrator doesn't have any kind of monetary, something that you could gain through a civil case, right? So a lot of times it's just it can't move forward. A lot of attorneys will take it a case on contingency that you win something, and if there's nothing to be won, it's really challenging to find legal support on the civil side.
0: You know, Anya, I mean, one of the persistent problems in the sort of culture of policing, at least as I've like read this history, is just basically people not taking these crimes seriously, or not taking the allegations seriously, like they having these things turned back on the women who report them and blaming the women for the situation that they're in. Did you find evidence of that kind of cultural problem within the SFPD too?
1: Well, the woman who we wrote about in the investigation, the 25-year-old mechanical engineer, she told us about her experiences with law enforcement. One example that comes to mind is she was in the room with a detective to make the pretext call, the recorded phone call to the suspect. And she said that the detective told her, you know, well, if he didn't pick up, it's a he said, she said, and also you shouldn't be hanging out with, you know, 55-year-old men. And when I read, complaints to the Department of Police Accountability, which are include complaints to SFPD over the last 4 years, I found about 50 complaints related to similar types of sexual assault cases, whether they were complaining that, you know, investigators didn't take them seriously, victim blamed them, asked them to make this, you know, really torturous phone call, or just, you know, did not take their cases seriously. And in pretty much all of the complaints, the department found that police had not violated any of their rules.
0: You know, Janelle, it's kind of amazing. I mean, you know, I'm 45 and my like, entire life I've been hearing that this is a problem within police departments. Like, what's going on?
5: You know, I think that's a really good question. I think some of it, a lot of it, and I'm going to go back to the kind of culture that we live in, that, you know, and also the approach we've taken to addressing sexual assault. But so in terms of the approach that we've taken, you know, sexual assault is a crime against the state. So the state gets to make all the decisions about, is it charged? How is it investigated? All of those kinds of things. That is, if you think about what sexual assault is, it's taking someone's power away, right? And so the state's response is to say, I'm going to now charge your case, and kind of it's that same kind of model of now we've got the power, we'll make the decisions for you. I think those kinds of models are not helpful in these cases. And not to mention, you know, should just say most survivors do not report. And they don't report because of many of these issues that we're talking about. There could be other things too, other barriers to them reporting, like fear if they're undocumented, you know, would they want to make a report? A lot of times what survivors want is they want the sexual violence to stop. So if it's someone that they're in a relationship with, it's not about that they want to criminalize this person. They want some behavioral change, right? So that they are not hurt anymore, so no one else is hurt. You know, I think that our system is really one that's set up for one response, which is you either make a police report or you don't, and you live with it, right? I think that's some of the problems that we're dealing with, Alexis, in terms of response, systems response, and community response.
0: Yeah. One of our listeners, Anita, writes in to say, if heterosexual white men were the primary victims of sexual assault, the clearance rate would be much higher. Sadly, prosecuting violence against women and LGBTQ victims is still not a priority. Take, for example, the Tate brothers, Epstein, and so many more. The lack of prosecution and investigation of sexual assault and trafficking is a prime example of how society still devalues women. We're talking about a new investigation by the SF Standard into the SFPD's clearance rates of rape cases, which are now sitting at half the national average. We're joined by Janelle White, Executive Director of SF Women Against Rape, as well as Anya Schultz, Investigative Reporter with the SF Standard. We're taking your calls, we're taking your questions about this investigation, about the way that the SFPD has handled these cases now and in the past. Maybe you have experience reporting or investigating or in some way involved in one of these cases. You can give us a call, 866-733-6786. That's 866-733-6786. Maybe you work as an advocate in this field. You can email us forum at kqed.org. I'm Alexis Madrigal. Stay tuned.

0: Coming up in the next hour of Forum with host Mina Kim, reading used to be the main way Americans got information, but most of us now turn to our phones, the internet and social media, or television for news and entertainment, not to mention radio. The share of Americans reading an article has plunged by about 40%, and fewer than half of all adults read a book in 2022. That led Atlantic staff writer Rose Horowitz to ask whether the age of reading is over and what that means. Listeners, what do you think? Tell me it does not so. 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Welcome back to Forum. Alexis Madrigal here. We've got Anya Schultz, investigative reporter with the SF Standard. We've got Janelle White, executive director of SF Women Against Rape. And we're talking about the SFPD and its approach to investigating cases of sexual assault and rape. Anya, since your investigation came out, some of the SF supervisors have called for a hearing on the way that the SFPD is doing these investigations. Walk us through it. What's happening there?
1: Right. So we published the investigation last Monday, and shortly after I heard from Supervisor Myrna Melgar, who has held hearings in the past on violence against women and on the Special Victims Unit. She told me she was outraged by the story and that the numbers were unacceptable and that she would hold a hearing. And, you know, that's kind of what the Board of Supervisors can do, is they can hold hearings and force, you know, departments like the SFPD and the DA to come and answer questions. That kind of is it. It's really up to the police commissioner, the mayor, to have, I would say, more direct oversight. But they, mm-hmm. So they will hold a hearing. And Supervisor Matt Dorsey also told me that he will co-sponsor the hearing. And Matt Dorsey chairs the public safety.
0: And previously worked for the police department.
1: Right. He was previously worked at the police department. He actually was, I believe, head of comms for the police department when there was a scandal a couple years ago where SFPD was using DNA from survivors of rape kits to charge them with unrelated crimes. So that was another difficult hurdle, but which they stopped doing after that. But Supervisor Dorsey told me that he wants to co-sponsor the hearing because he said that essentially the message that this story and these numbers send to survivors is horrible, but also the message that it sends to alleged rapists or would-be rapists is, you know, that there won't be accountability in San Francisco.
0: Yeah, there's this sort of horrifying chart in your stories where it has the number of calls to the rape crisis line, which I think is around 2,500, is that right? Something like that.
1: Right.
0: And then you get all the way down to how many convictions were there in the city?
1: 13. There were 13 rape convictions last year in San Francisco. Five of those cases went to trial, and four of the cases that went to trial led to convictions.
0: Is there any thought, you know, in other categories of crime, particularly during the kind of 2022-2023 crime wave, there was this idea that perhaps like the DA wasn't going to charge, and, you know, that they didn't want to lose these cases, and so therefore the police weren't investigating. This is a thing the police said a lot during that time period. Have you heard anything about that here in San Francisco, or the role of the DA's office and all this?
1: Right. Well, it does seem like a little bit of finger pointing back and forth, because, you know, police will arrest a case that they believe the district attorney will charge. And the district attorney will, you know, look at that case and decide if they can ethically or legally charge those cases.
0: Mm-hmm.
1: I did find that in San Francisco, compared to other law enforcement in the Bay Area, the number of cases that San Francisco passes on to the district attorney is almost 100%, whereas in other jurisdictions, it's a lot lower. And what that says to what my analysis of that is that almost every single, they're only arresting when there's a really, really, really strong case that they're kind of confident the DA will press charges to. When we asked SFPD, they disagreed with that analysis. But other jurisdictions are not presenting every single arrest, which means that it seems like they are maybe arresting at a higher rate.
0: We're going to get to some calls in a minute here. But, Janelle, I just did want to ask, like, through your advocacy and interacting with people around the country who have different police departments, different DAs, if you could just wave the magic wand and say, the SF Women Against Rape are now running the SFPD. Like, what would you do immediately? Like, what are the first steps that you would take to try and change the situation there?
2: Wow. Well, you know, again, there's a lot there. My mind's going a million miles a minute about what could happen that could make things look different. You know, there's everything from ensuring that people who are responding to these cases aren't victim blaming, right? You know, I think as much as I think all of us are aware of that, that still is a really profoundly, a thing that happens a lot, in these cases. And we hear that from survivors all the time. Even people, again, who are well educated about sexual assault, the victim blaming. So that would be a primary thing, is to really try to work to reduce that. And also one of the things I noted in, or that was I particularly noted in Anya's story is a survivor that's the engineer, the 25-year-old. She had to repeat her story. Four, five, six, I mean, relentlessly having to tell her story to law enforcement. You know, things like that that just add this added kind of barriers, and discomfort to something that is already so challenging for someone to navigate. You know, if we could decrease that, I think that could be at least a start, Alexis. And there's a lot more, but you know, I'll just hold up those two things, right?
0: What about you, Anya? What have you come to believe about this?
1: I mean, everything Janelle said, and also I think more transparency and accountability in terms of how these cases are investigated from SFPD and from the district attorney. I mean, I requested data on how many pretext calls are used, how many of these recorded phone calls are used and how often and how successful they were, and was told that that is that's a sensitive investigative tactic and they can't release any information or else it'll, you know, harm their investigations. And, you know, there's no statewide track. There's not really even a national way to track how these sexual assault cases go from being reported all the way to convicted. The data is kind of broken up in all these different sections. And it took months of public record requests and different from different departments to even kind of get that chart that goes from the total calls all the way down to the 13 convictions last year. So I think a lot more accountability and transparency. And actually one thing that we reported that Janelle told us in the story was that, you know, a lot of survivors want to know why their cases are not going forward. And sometimes the district attorney will have meetings with survivors and sometimes the police will, but a lot of times it's just being ghosted.
0: Let's bring in Dolores in San Francisco. Welcome.
3: Well, hi, how are you?
0: Hi, welcome.
3: I had a very, very similar experience to the one stated before when I finally went to SVU because it was very clear what happened. My ankle was broken. I was being stalked at work to keep my mouth shut. So I built the courage to get in there, and they just seemed so traumatized. They did the phone call thing, and I think it backfired. I had a few other ideas for, you know, like, this person drinks, let them dry out, and then ask questions. Like, I, you know, it just, they seemed so... So I felt like they needed my help down there. They just seemed like they were in trauma shock. And also, in addition, not as you, more recently, I was hit by a drunken former coworker. Never dated them. Just out of the total blue, and I couldn't beg somebody to do anything about it. I went to multiple police stations, and this is somebody who's already on like a deferment program. So people just tell you to accept this kind of things, and it's really difficult because it's quite damaging.
0: Yeah, Dolores, thanks so much for sharing your story with us, and sorry to hear it. And Janelle, I mean, people shouldn't have to accept this stuff.
2: No, you're absolutely right. And, you know, the other thing I wanted to raise up is when survivors tell our, when we tell our stories and we talk about our experiences, I don't know if people realize the emotional toll it can take mm-hmm. and the courage mm-hmm. and all of those things. And so, you know, I want to hold up what Dolores just shared with us,
0: yeah.
2: That, you know, it's not an easy thing. There is so much stigma. Still around sexual violence. There's so much of the thinking, what did you do to cause it? Even if you know that it has nothing to do with the victim survivor, right? So it takes a profound amount of strength, to speak one's truth around this. So, you know, all of the survivors that Anya spoke with, the survivors who are listening today or calling in or writing in, you know, I just want to say I'm with you. We're with you. And we recognize that it's a hard thing to do, and it's an important thing to do. You're really doing the community an immense service to raise up this issue. So I want to say thank you to those folks.
0: Definitely. Thank you, Dolores. Let's bring in Patricia in San Francisco. Welcome.
4: Hi. Thanks for taking my call. So it sounds like the police department in San Francisco hasn't changed. I lived in Cow Hollow on Greenwich Street 34 years ago. And somebody broke into our apartment, attacked me in my bed, and I screamed and fought him off, and so nothing actually happened. But he did leave behind a flashlight and a roll of packing tape with a noose at the end. And the police did come. They took it. They didn't get fingerprints. They really didn't question me and my roommate at all about who we thought it could have been. For example, my roommate had one or two ex-boyfriends, et cetera, that she thought might have been in the running. And then once they called a few days later, they didn't have fingerprints, and they said, okay, well, there's nothing else we can do.
0: Jeez.
4: And, you know, all I could think was, well, whoever this guy was, I probably wasn't the first and probably not the last person he'd done this to. So, you know, maybe if they'd made a bit more of an effort on my case, you know, they would have gotten one of these guys off the street.
0: Patricia, you know, as Janelle said, thanks so much for sharing that and going back into very difficult history. Thanks so much. Janelle, I know this, you've heard innumerable stories like this, unfortunately. In what can we even say?
2: I think we can say we hear you. Mm-hmm. We care. Mm-hmm. We will work to make change, right? You know, I'm glad that the Board of Supervisors, you know, immediately said, look, let's hold up what Anya has found. This is a serious problem. We need to effect some change. You know, I mean, I think they could start with staffing, right? You know, to see the staffing go down. So again, you know, I want to critique where critique is due, but some of this is an issue that is beyond SFPD, right? Like if you reduce your staffing by half, my guess is there's going to be cases that just languish.
0: Mm-hmm.
2: You just don't have this. In fact, we know that's the case. We work with survivors who, you know, their cases have not been assigned to an investigator after they make reports, and it can be weeks before they're assigned.
0: One of our listeners, John, asked this very obvious question. Why don't they just hire more detectives? I mean, Anya, like, right? I mean, it just seems kind of the obvious move here. I mean, not just for these cases, which are important, but like this entire category of cases, domestic violence and child abuse. And
1: right. I mean, that's a great question. And when we reported on the Special Victims Unit decline last fall, there were 29 investigators, and now there's 31. So they did improve slightly, but overall, in terms of the entire staffing of the Special Victims Unit, when you include, you know, the civilian employees, it's gone down by one number. Mm-hmm. It's now one less than it was last fall. So I mean, it is a really challenging job in, you know, dealing with these really traumatic, horrible cases of abuse against women and children and elderly and sexual assault. And I mean, I think that they should improve the staffing, and I think we'll see what happens.
0: Yeah. Some listeners are outraged by what they're hearing. Makes sense to me. One listener on Discord writes, okay, huge generalization here, but seems until more women are in positions of authority, the dismissal and disregard of women victims will continue. Margaret writes, do they ask an alleged thief if they rob someone on the phone and then drop the case if they say no? Why is this different for sexual assaults? This is unjust. And Joseph writes, did I hear that correctly? There have been 13 convictions in San Francisco. This is outrageous.
1: That is correct. Last year, there were 13 rape convictions in San Francisco. I mean, I think that is a great question that the listener wrote in about robbing and asking for evidence. I thought about that a lot during the reporting when, in terms of needing proof that this occurred. And, you know, the studies show that not that many people lie about this, and to go through, you know, a 4 to 6 hour sexual assault exam hours after the alleged assault is not a fun thing that anyone would want to do. And I mean, it does seem like it's treated slightly different than, you know, robbing a store.
0: Yeah. From what I can tell, this investigation is not over, right? You have a lot of different avenues that you have been publishing stories about and pursuing. What do you want to go after next?
1: That's a great question. And I mean, I'd love to hear from listeners for what they're interested in us going into next. I mean, we will definitely be at the hearing that the supervisors will hold likely in September. I know they have a break in August. And we want to see how changes can be made in how San Francisco handles cases of sexual assault.
0: Yeah. Yeah. Janelle, when you look at this, what do you want listeners to take away? Especially, I was hoping you could speak to, you know, if there have been survivors who've been listening to the show, things have come up for them. Can they get in touch with your organization, or who should they talk with?
2: Absolutely. If folks need support, we do staff a 24-hour hotline, and it can be reached by calling 415-647-7273. So that is, and we have had that same hotline number for over 50 years.
0: Wow.
2: So, you will find us, there. So that is the best way to make contact with an advocate, to talk to a counselor. Even if your assault happened 20, 30 years ago and you just need to process and get some support, we can do that too. You know, I feel like reaching out for support, is a great sign of strength, right? We all need help from time to time. So that's what SF4 is here for. Many of us are survivors ourselves, and have experienced what our callers and clients and survivors who are trying to seek support from us, we've experienced it ourselves. And so we're very invested in ensuring that people are heard and that there is some healing for the individual and the community.
0: Yeah. Thank you so much to all of our callers this hour, and, you know, sharing what are obviously incredibly difficult to talk about stories. We so appreciate you. We've been talking about this new investigation. You can read it all in the SF Standard. It's by Anya Schultz, investigative reporter, Pulitzer Prize winner. Thanks so much for joining us.
1: Thank you so much for having us.
0: We've also been joined by Janelle White, who you just heard, executive director of SF Women Against Rape. Also, just want to let everyone know, we did reach out to the SFPD to participate. We didn't hear back. Thank you so much, Janelle.
2: You're more than welcome. Thank you.
0: I'm Alexis Madrigal. Stay tuned for another hour of Forum Ahead with Mina Kim.

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1: Time again for some KQED Monday traffic with Elaine Leong. She has some details about a SIG alert in Redwood City. Good morning, Elaine.
2: Good morning, Dave. It is northbound 101 heading off at Woodside Road. It's a crash there, and that off-ramp to Woodside Road, that is closed for the time being. We're seeing traffic very heavy. The backup into Menlo Park to about Marsh Road. Again, that's north 101 at Woodside Road. Meanwhile, at the Bay Bridge, no backup at the tolls, but slow pockets all the way across the span and into the city, and residual 10-minute BART delays on the Antioch line because of an earlier problem this morning. Elaine Leung for KQED.
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0: From KQED in San Francisco, I'm Nina Kim. Coming up on Forum, reading books or articles used to be the main way Americans got information. 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The share of Americans reading an article daily has plunged by about 40%, and fewer than half of all adults read a book in 2022. All this has led Atlantic staff writer Rose Horowitz to ask whether the age of reading is over, and what that means for our culture, our politics, the health of our society. Listeners, do you worry about your own reading habits? 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
1: Live from NPR News, I'm Lakshmi Singh. President Trump is headed to Michigan today for an event on the economy. The visit comes with fewer than 100 days left until the congressional midterm elections. NPR's Mara Liasson reports on where things stand for Democrats and Republicans.
2: To win a majority in the House of Representatives, Democrats need a net pickup of 3 seats. To win a majority in the Senate, Democrats need a net pickup of 4 seats. Republicans are facing strong headwinds. President Trump's approval rating is under 40%. Voters are sour on the economy, and they blame the Iran war and Trump's tariffs for keeping prices high at the pump and the grocery store. But Republicans have some structural advantages, too. They've raised much more money than Democrats. Democrats have the advantage of enthusiasm. Democratic voters have been turning out in larger numbers than Republicans in primaries and special elections this year. Mara Liasson, NPR News.
1: The U.S. military has paused airstrikes against Iran as both sides try to negotiate an end to nearly 5 months of hostilities. Suzanne Maloney, an Iran expert with Brookings Institution, a nonprofit think tank in Washington, D.C., responds to whether this pause in fighting might be able to accomplish what previous pauses could not.
3: The president and his administration here in Washington seem to have rightly decided that there was no military value to continuing additional airstrikes on Iran. The president had been threatening to strike civilian targets. That was likely to lead to an escalation, not just by Iran, but by the Houthis, who have sought to target traffic in the Red Sea, the Bab el-Mandeb, as well as Saudi oil infrastructure.
1: The 4 American service members most recently killed during renewed fighting between the U.S. and Iran are no longer listed as part of the Iran war death toll, according to the Associated Press. Their names, as well as dozens believed to be wounded during the conflict, have been shifted to a new category called Overseas Operations. It's been added to the Defense Casualty Analysis System's website. More than 1 million acres of mostly rangeland has now burned in Oregon. NPR's Kirk Sigler reports more than 24 fires are stretching resources and causing thousands of people to evacuate.
4: The wildfires have closed highways across central and eastern Oregon, including stretches of Interstate 84 that links Boise, Idaho to Portland, Oregon. Most are burning in remote federal rangeland and on private ranches and are causing major headaches for ranchers who are having to move cattle away from the flames with sometimes no warning. Oregon is coming off its driest and warmest winter on record with very little snowpack and now extremely dry fuels, including invasive grasses. The governor has declared states of emergency in multiple counties, and the state is now considered the top federal firefighting priority in the country. Kirk Sigler, NPR News, Boise.
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5: Live from KQED News, I'm Brian Watt. A lawsuit filed last week argues Solano County and its sheriff's department are breaking the law by banning in-person visitation for people in jail and profiting from paid video calls. KQED's Christopher Allam reports.
6: The plaintiffs are 4 individuals with incarcerated family members. They argue that the county is violating state and federal constitutions by restricting family visitation. Hadley Rood is an attorney with one of the firms representing the plaintiffs.
7: It's really a human tragedy, the fact that parents and children of incarcerated folks in Solano County don't have the ability to hold hands or even look their loved ones in the eye in the same room.
6: With no option for in-person visits, families have only been able to meet through video calls. The lawsuit estimates that in 2024 to 25, Solano County profited nearly $150,000 in revenue from the telecom company it partners with, iWebVisit, which is also a defendant. Until May, iWebVisit was charging $9 for each 30-minute video call. It then lowered the cost to $5.70, a month after the Federal Communications Commission mandated the change. Attorney Rio Scharf is also representing the plaintiffs. They say federal regulations ban counties from collecting revenue from jail telecom companies.
8: As far as we know, Solano County is still profiting off this video call system. So part of our case intends to end that kickback situation.
6: iWeb Visit, Solano County, and the Solano Sheriff's Department did not respond to requests for comment. I'm Christopher Alam, KQED News.
5: And I'm Brian Watt. 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
9: 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Gradual warming trend starts midweek, and increasing heat risk for the interior locations starting this coming weekend. Inland temperatures in the upper 90s to near 100 are possible this weekend.
0: Welcome to Forum. I'm Mina Kim. Have you noticed a change in your reading habits? That you're less likely these days to read a book cover to cover or a long-form news piece? Or maybe you've heard teachers say their students aren't reading books anymore or feel they aren't necessary when online summaries are readily available. Atlantic staff writer Rose Horowitz has documented America's steady decline in reading for this month's Atlantic cover story, how less than half of adults read a book of any kind in 2022, or that reading for pleasure dropped from near 30% in 2004 to 16% today. And Rose asks what this decline in reading means. Her piece is "The End of Reading is Here," and Rose joins me now. Welcome to Forum.
10: Thank you so much for having me.
0: Well, thank you so much for being here. So, Rose, have you noticed a change in your own reading habits?
10: Yes. So I talk in the piece about how I was raised in a family of readers. You know, my parents read to me when I was a child. They passed down their favorite books. My sisters were always so excited to share, you know, their favorite books and the Boxcar Children and everything. And as I got older, you know, I really felt almost a responsibility and a desire to sort of connect with people around books by reading, you know, my teacher's favorite books that they would talk about and books that it just felt like so many people in my life had read. And, you know, what I noticed in recent years is that, you know, kind of almost without me being aware of it, I had started to read less and less. You know, I was scrolling on my phone before bed. I was busier with work. I felt like I got distracted and checked, you know, my notifications every few pages. And so I really noticed that reading had started to slip away from me. And that was something that, you know, really made me sad.
0: Yeah. And your level of reading was actually more than typical of your generation, right? You're in your 20s?
10: I am in my 20s, yes. I'm 25, and so I wanted to share, you know, my experience because I think that it's something that resonates with a lot of people, you know, as we've kind of noticed, you know, that it feels much harder to focus on a book.
0: Yeah, actually, this listener on Discord writes, "I used to be able to read anywhere, anytime, but it's harder now to concentrate. Maybe it's from getting older. I now have to find a quiet place to read, but once I do read under those conditions, it's much easier." But you found, Rose, that, you know, it wasn't just your generation, right? Decline in reading cut across generations, gender, education levels, too?
10: Yes, exactly. So, you know, historically, we've really seen that college graduates, women, and people who are around retirement age are really the ones that read the most. And it was so interesting to me because, you know, they've seen a collapse as well. This really cuts across, you know, gender, age group, education level. In some ways, it would almost be, you know, comforting if it was kind of confined, you know, to a smaller segment of the society, but it's really across the board.
0: Well, let me invite listeners to share at 866-733-6786 or on our social channels, Discord, Blue Sky, Facebook, or Instagram, or by emailing forum@kqed.org, whether you've noticed America's decline in reading or a change in your own reading habits, and if the decline worries you, or do you think we're overreacting? You know, we're just getting information differently these days. Rose, one of the things that you notice is that there are signs that this decline of reading is also leading to a documented decline in our reading skills, right? Talk about some of the things you uncovered there.
10: Yes. So, you know, something that was interesting in my reporting, I've looked at national and international surveys of adult skills, and we found that, you know, 30% of American adults cannot paraphrase or make inferences from a multi-page text. And, you know, a decade ago, that was just about 20%. So that's been a real change in the last 10 years that we've seen. And so, you know, I think that we have seen sort of decline in literacy. But at the same time, you know, I think the bigger problem that I point out is not that people can't read, but that there's, you know, sort of a change in, I guess, the ability or willingness to kind of persist through a rich and complex work. And that was why I talked about it as a, you know, crisis of post-literacy rather than a straightforward, you know, literacy issue.
0: Yeah, you noted that last year's top-selling novel was Sunrise on the Reaping, which was a young adult novel, and people were sharing with you that, you know, it wasn't just young adults who were buying that book for themselves, I guess.
10: Yes, exactly. I spoke with the head of the New York Public Library, and he was talking about how young adult fiction has become, you know, one of their most popular offerings, even among people who are not young adults. And so I think that what we're seeing is, you know, kind of a change where it's not only that people are reading less than they used to, you know, when they do read, kind of the works are shorter and simpler than they used to be. You know, another survey found that New York Times bestsellers have sentences that are about a third shorter than they were a century ago. So it is really a change, you know, not only in the amount of reading, but also in sort of the content and style.
0: Yeah, the other story you shared that I was struck by was from someone who engages with America's, you know, students at their elite universities, and that they encountered a lot of students viewing reading as, quote, an unnecessarily burdensome way of acquiring knowledge, and that by asking them to read, that professors were arbitrarily withholding information from students by forcing them to get it through a more difficult medium. Like, they preferred summaries and things like that because they were so readily available.
10: Yes. So, you know, I think that was really a shift where, you know, I spoke with a administrative staff member at Harvard who was talking about how, you know, students kind of old

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1: That this decline in reading is happening is distraction from our devices?
2: Yes. So, you know, I really trace this decline, you know, happening first with the rise of television, kind of crowding out time that people might previously have spent reading. And then as we saw, you know, with smartphones and broadband internet, it just became, you know, much, much easier to spend time on electronic devices and digital devices and not reading. You know, I spoke with a researcher who described, you know, social media as kind of, you're like a rat pushing a button and getting a hit of cocaine. And so it's just difficult for reading to kind of compete in that environment where it doesn't offer as much instant gratification. And it's sort of a, you know, it takes longer to get through and is kind of more of a slow build up.
1: Yeah. But you're also quick to point out that we are reading a lot more words. So is it just that we're reading a lot more sort of in fragments like text messages, social media posts?
2: Yes, exactly. So, you know, I think that people often say, oh, you know, we're not reading. It's a literacy crisis. And, you know, I think that, as you say, you know, between emails and text messages and social media posts, like, we might be reading more words than historically we ever have before. But what's changed is that we're kind of reading all of these small fragments, and they crowd out the time and sort of almost make it feel more difficult to focus on, you know, something that's extended, something that's more challenging or complex, you know, as we're just constantly getting pulled into different things and reading, you know, different snippets of text. You don't really ever make it through a book.
1: Yeah. And then you also warn us that even that may be declining with the rise of short form video.
2: Right. So that was what I thought was so interesting, is that for a long time, you know, social media really was predominantly a text-based form. You know, people would write Facebook status updates and tweets and Reddit and everything. And there obviously is still some of that. But we're also seeing the rise of, you know, these social media platforms that are really predominantly short-form video, like TikTok and Instagram Reels and everything. And so I think that's a shift where, you know, if in recent years we've, you know, been reading small fragments, but at least you've been reading words, you know, now it's going to be much more videos or how we sort of would spend our time. And we know that, you know, the average eighth grader is spending like 4.5 hours on social media a day. And a lot of that time, you know, we can expect to be video, potentially played on 2x speed. And so that is just a real shift in the way that we take in information.
1: This listener writes, I'm listening to audiobooks this summer. Is that considered reading? I think that stat that I read where, you know, the 16% who are reading for pleasure now, it did include audiobooks too, right? They counted that.
2: Yes. So I think audiobooks, you know, they've become a billion-dollar industry. They've become incredibly popular. And so I think that's a really positive sign that people, you know, still are interested in stories. They still want to read. But one of the challenges that, you know, was coming up as I was speaking to researchers is that, you know, a lot of times the reason people might prefer audiobooks is so that they can multitask. You know, you're driving, you're doing the dishes. And so, well, if you were, you know, solely focusing on the audiobook, studies have suggested that it has a sort of similar cognitive effect to reading. I think if you're kind of splitting your attention between two things, it might be harder to focus and take in quite as much as you would be if you were just reading off a page where you really can't be, you know, focusing on anything else.
1: Yeah, exactly. You know, I pose to listeners, though, whether there's a chance we're overreacting to all this, and I loved how you documented that, you know, we have feared or lamented any new technology for centuries, like how Socrates, you know, argued that, you know, writing things down will create forgetfulness because we won't use our memories as much and things like that. But where do you land on that with this? Do you think this is potentially different, that this is a very significant shift that could lead to very significant consequences?
2: Mm-hmm. Yeah, so you're right. You know, in this piece, I really wanted to be cognizant that, you know, people are always worried about the rise of new technologies and the loss of old ways of communicating. The Atlantic published a piece 126 years ago where the author was really concerned about the rise of the daily newspaper and how, you know, that would stop people from reading. And now, you know, we laugh at that and it seems so silly. So I definitely wanted to leave open the possibility.

0: that 126 years from now, you know, this essay will look exactly the same. But at the same time, you know, with what you're saying about Socrates, and Plato having Socrates, you know, really concerned about the rise of...
1: Yeah, hold that thought, Rose. Hold that thought. We'll get right back to it. After the break, stay with us. This is Forum.
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1: You're listening to Forum. I'm Mina Kim. We're talking this hour about how Americans are reading less, mainly books and articles, and what that means, what impact that could have, with Rose Horowitz, staff writer at The Atlantic, whose Atlantic cover story is asking the question of whether the age of reading is over. The piece is called Is the End of Reading Here, or The End of Reading Is Here, and says it quite definitively. And I'm asking you, our listeners, to share if you've noticed this as well, and if this is something that concerns you. Maybe you've noticed a change in your own reading habits, you know, finding time to read books, or more trouble concentrating as a result of distractions, like this listener who writes, we have so many more distractions now, so of course reading is harder to do. 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We're at KQED Forum. So it was just before the break, you know, we were talking about how people have been concerned at any moment that there's a major sort of technological advancement that changes the way society does certain things. And sometimes those have not been, you know, they've not borne out with sort of the worst fears, right? But you were about to talk about how you're thinking about this particular shift that we're experiencing.
0: Yes, exactly. So, you know, In Plato's Phaedrus, Socrates worries that, you know, the advent of reading and writing will cause people to, you know, not use their memory, and that will be, you know, a disaster because we won't be practiced at using, at remembering things. And they'll kind of have this false idea that they know things, but it will actually be outside of them. And a lot of people point to that as kind of evidence that, you know, these concerns about new technologies are always moral panics and don't really bear out. But I actually think about it quite differently. You know, I think if we look now, it's like Plato was right. Socrates was right. Who could remember the Iliad or the Odyssey today? We don't ask our brains to do that and to kind of practice at using our memories. And so it's just not something we select for. But at the same time, I think a lot of people would say that trade-off has been worth it, and that, you know, we wouldn't choose to go back to a time without reading and writing. So, you know, it's just, I think about being really cognizant of what the trade-offs are, that, mm-hmm. you know, if we do get an advantage of a new technology, we also, you know, might lose something and might give something up.
1: Right. You even posed the question, could the generations growing up with brains hooked to endless video feeds be developing some kind of novel as yet undetectable cognitive brilliance? You know, I don't think it's a spoiler to say your answer is probably not. RJ writes, I've gone from decades of reading books to 5 years of audio only. Now I'm back to exclusively reading. I find information is better by reading the material rather than by listening to it. But perhaps we each have our unique learning style. I want to dig deeper into, as we're understanding what the trade-offs are, what reading does give us, what it does for our brains, and as a result, how it shapes our culture. And I want to bring into the conversation now Dr. Benjamin Powers, director of Yale and the University of Connecticut's Haskins Global Literacy Hub. Dr. Powers, thanks so much for being with us.
5: Mina, thank you so much for having me on the show today.
1: So it's a big question, but But, you know, essentially, what have you learned about how reading shapes our cognitive growth and development, what it gives us?
5: Sure. Well, I really appreciate the way that Rose framed this entire conversation, because we are reading more words probably when we think about social media and the digital text that's in front of us. But what's really changed is deep reading. And what deep reading gives us is the ability to really sit with information, to synthesize, to make inferences, perspective taking, and of course, the whole goal of reading, which is comprehension. So it's really changing the way that we're thinking through text.
1: And so one of the things that people have pointed out is that Americans seem to have much shorter attention spans. Do you think this decline in reading is directly connected to it?
5: You know, it's funny. When I go into classrooms and talk to teachers, the number one thing I hear from them is that they're struggling with a lack of engagement. And as Rose pointed out, I mean, we see that just in short form video, the significant and exponential decrease in the amount of time adults can attend to something on screen. And of course, we're seeing the same thing in reading, and that challenge then is, you know, what can we expect kids or even adults to really sustain attention on? And that really drives a significant decrease in our ability to really think through information and can construct, you know, really reasonable thinking skills.
1: Yeah. Let me go to caller Joanna, actually in South San Francisco, a teacher, I believe. Joanna, go ahead.
6: Hi, I'm a middle school reading teacher, have been for the last 10 years in sixth grade, and I was in early literacy before that, and I have noticed a huge decline in reading skills, and I think it's because attention is like water, and it's always going to follow the path of least resistance. And so when we have all of these options for entertainment, they're always, kids particularly, are always going to choose something that is a little bit less of an uphill battle, because reading is hard. It takes a lot of different cognitive processes to happen at exactly the same time, and it requires a lot of effort-based attention, which is a little bit different than the attention that we put on, say, a movie, because a lot of the visual information is being provided for us, whereas in reading, we have to use the mind's eye to conjure these images. And I'm just wondering of your guests whether they think there's a way to put the genie back in the bottle, if I can mix metaphors a little bit.
1: Mm. Well, let me put that to both of them. I'll start with you, Benjamin.
5: Yeah, that's a great question. And one of the things I can say confidently is that it is never too late. Yes, you know, maybe the horse is out of the barn, but we know from research that even adults who have been illiterate their entire lives, once they're taught to read, they start restructuring their brain. And students, like the students I work with who have learning disabilities, when we give them really good intervention, we actually see increases in the white matter, even through limited interventions that are just 100 hours. So we know we can make these changes. And at the end of the day, adults created these environments. And so if we can change the environment, we can really change this for the outcomes that we're seeing, both for adults and for kids.
1: Yeah, interestingly, this listener writes on Discord, I'm a philosophy professor at UC Merced. Last year, I developed a new introductory course on science, technology, and ethics. Instead of a mix of short readings, I decided to assign two physical books, which we read literally cover to cover. We also talked about how to annotate as you read a scholarly text and process complex readings. I can't say whether the students especially enjoyed it, but they absolutely met this challenge. Rose, any thoughts on your end in terms of genie back in the bottle, I guess, and this example that this professor is giving, which is actually once he or she asked this, or they asked this of students, they absolutely met the challenge and enjoyed it.
0: Mm-hmm. Yes, I think that's something that's, you know, really been coming up in my reporting, is that, you know, there have been changes in, you know, the number of books that schools have been asking students to read. You know, in a survey last year, you know, most middle and high school teachers, you know, said they assigned between 0 and 4 books a year. And so we definitely have seen, you know, a shift towards excerpts, and, you know, kind of teaching discrete reading comprehension skills instead of full books. And you know, as I was speaking to teachers, some of them were mentioning that they do think that there's starting to be a bit of a backlash against this and sort of a pushback to teaching full books, a, you know, efforts to get technology out of the classroom, and, you know, have cell phone bans during school and do less work on Chromebooks and tablets. So I do think we're starting to see, you know, some efforts at least to intervene, and whether, you know, those will be sort of the most effective path, we will have to see.
1: Yeah, it's very interesting the way that you talk about schools in your piece, because you show that they are both sort of a victim of this decline in reading, in the sense that they are faced with having to deal with, you know, shrinking attention spans and declining comprehension. And as, you know, Dr. Powers was saying, just sort of a lack of sort of the ability to like really mentally sit through a piece of text. But they're also an exacerbator to some degree as well. Can you just say a little more about that?
0: Mm-hmm. Yeah, I think it's really interesting because we've seen, you know, all these well-meaning education reforms, you know, have kind of ultimately led to a lot fewer books being taught, as I was saying, and then also, you know, tablets and Chromebooks really entering the classroom. You know, in a survey of elementary school teachers, 80% said that students receive a digital device from school by the time they enter kindergarten. So that's just really a change in the way that, you know, school is being taught. And so I think that we do see that, you know, schools have often kind of directed teachers sometimes to like lean into some of these challenges instead of really pushing back against them.
1: Yeah. Dr. Powers, one of the other things that you noted was sort of a concern that kindergarten kids are showing up without knowing nursery rhymes or fairy tales. Why is that a concern? Is it because they don't have sort of a shared set of references that will connect them?
5: That's absolutely part of it. I mean, you think about the texture of childhood and having that shared connection. Even when students come into a classroom, we expect there to be a lot of variability and difference, but having that shared common connection is really important. But the other important part of this conversation is that oral language is such a critical building block for literacy. It really creates that foundation. So having exposure to things like rhyme, stories and fairy tales, you know, having those visuals that kids are creating in their own heads in a shared way coming into a class for a teacher to be able to build on, that's really critical for reading, for building a reading brain.
1: Yeah. You have taught K through 12, essentially, right? You've been exposed to all grades. One of the things that you have pointed out is an increasing lack of executive functioning skills. Well, first, remind us what those are. But is there a connection between that and reading skills?
5: Absolutely. And a great way to think about executive function skills is it's what we use when our brain can't go on autopilot. So, you know, when we make coffee in the morning, or unfortunately for many of us, when we're driving, you can look at your cell phone. I mean, those are things we just do out of kind of rote, you know, daily habit. Executive function really comes into play when we're thinking about something novel or trying to tackle a new problem. And we're absolutely seeing challenges and deficits in areas of executive function. The ability to initiate a task, to persevere through a task. Inhibition, which things, you know, relates directly to attention. And so actually a big piece of our work now is going into schools and teaching these executive function skills explicitly, because they are directly tied to reading. There's even a difference in the type and amount of executive function skill we need for things like expository versus narrative text. So executive function is really an important piece and at the heart of a lot of this conversation.
1: So what do you think are the broader effects of that, if that is something that you are also seeing a significant decline is in as well?
5: Yeah, well, it's interesting. You know, after you talk to teachers for a little while and they talk about a lack of engagement and they talk about this challenge with the texture of childhood, they also open up and share that they're really seeing kids struggle with trying to do new things independently. And I think we've seen this even with kids outside of school. So much of their day, so much of their time is structured. And so they really don't have the ability necessarily developed to take healthy risks. And so they're scared to start something by themselves, or they don't know how to attack a problem. And so what teachers are seeing, especially coming into middle school, is a challenge where things need to be so highly structured for students that they really don't have that ability to just take the reins, on their own at that point.
1: Well, Catherine from Roseville writes, I'm 45 and I feel more tired each year with life's mounting challenges. I want to read. I love picking up an actual book and reading for hours, but so many things pull at me and I'm placing less of a priority on reading. It makes me sad. Rose, can you also broaden out to the effects that you're seeing of this, of our decline in reading on our culture and our politics? Like you don't just write about, sort of the individual impacts, right? But you also say that reading has altered, people's consciousness in politics. And if we're, not doing as much of it anymore, we could see changes of the same magnitude. What changes would you point to?
0: Mm-hmm. Yeah, it's so interesting because I think we tend to think of reading as something that's kind of inevitable or innate, but it actually, first appeared relatively recently in human history. It was only about 6,000 years ago that people started reading. And so I think, what I was trying to point out in my piece through reading the work of media theorists like Walter Ong and Marshall McLuhan, I was seeing that they documented these real changes in the way people thought, in how our politics were set up, and in what was valued in our culture when, we first moved from an oral to a literate society. And now as we move away from a literate society, I think it's, we can expect that we'll see all of these changes in, our politics, in who, has power in our culture. We know that it tends to be people who are skilled at using the dominant communications medium. So that, now would be people who are more skilled at using short form video, like influencers and streamers who really have power. So it is a fundamental, large scale shift that we see.
1: Yeah, you name Joe Rogan and Mr. Beast, for example, as people who hold cultural power now, and economic power too, I would say. You also describe President Trump as the first post-literate president. How so?
0: Yes. So what I meant by that is that it's difficult to imagine Trump, being elected in a country where information is primarily spread through text, but he's very skilled at understanding kind of how to communicate to people in this post-literate era. And he actually retrieves a lot of conventions from pre-literate times. He speaks and contradicts himself as though there's no record of what he's previously said. He speaks with a lot of emotions, which is easier to remember. And he even uses these like epithets like, Sleepy Joe and Crooked Hillary that are almost a callback to Homer, where you repeat these things and it's easier to remember what he's talking about. And so, he kind of is very well suited to this post-literate age and has understood how to communicate in this media environment.
1: Yeah. It was interesting how you quoted a writer, I think the author of the book, No Sense of Place, who actually wrote about how a decline in print and a rise of electronic media would push people towards more populist leaders. You touched on this, but yeah, it feels like a lot of that is in fact coming to pass. Listener Holly writes, I actually read Rose's article in the print magazine. I didn't quite finish it because it's long. I really noticed how little I have attention for reading a whole article or a book anymore, even though it used to give me so much pleasure. The only friends I know who will devour books are the ones who never succumb to social media. None of them waste hours like I do now, lying on the couch or in bed with my phone. It's despicable. You actually write about that, how, you're not really sure if people will be able to get through your whole piece or what it is to, of course, you would be the person who would be, making the point that we should be reading more if that's the type of writing that you are, in fact, doing. But what other costs, social costs, have we not touched on yet that you think we all share potentially?
0: Mm-hmm. No, it's funny. It definitely was ironic to write, a more than 8,000 word article about how we're reading much less. But in terms of, social costs, I think that we do see these changes in our consciousness, and we see, changes in our politics as we're discussing, and then also just changes really you know, almost which professions are valued. There's, you know, sort of we've seen fewer opportunities for professions really built on reading and writing. Like, you know, fewer people are studying the humanities. There's fewer jobs in journalism. You know, it's harder and harder to be successful authors. So really changes in kind of the ecosystems that would support reading and writing.
1: Hmm. We're talking about how Americans are reading less this hour, listeners, mainly reading less books and articles, and what that means for our culture, our politics, our society. We're talking about it with Rose Horowitz, staff writer at The Atlantic. Her new article is The End of Reading is Here. And with Dr. Benjamin Powers, director of Yale's and the University of Connecticut's Haskins Global Literacy Hub. He's also executive director of the Southport School and the House and the Southport Collab and president of the Dyslexia Foundation. More with both of them and with you after the break. I'm Mina Kim.

0: Coming up tomorrow on Forum, what it's like inside the nation's largest ICE detention center. Called Camp East Montana in Texas, it's a privately managed, sprawling tent complex that houses thousands of people, the vast majority of whom have not been charged with a crime. In a new investigation, The New Yorker's Jonathan Blitzer documents physical abuse, prolonged isolation, and inadequate medical care. We'll talk to Blitzer about why he believes these dire conditions are by design. 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Just search KQED Forum. This is Forum. I'm Mina Kim. Fewer than half of American adults read a book of any kind in 2022, and The Atlantic's cover story this month asks whether the age of reading is over. Is this the beginning of the end of reading and what that means? Rose Horowitz wrote that piece, a staff writer at The Atlantic, and Dr. Benjamin Powers is director of Yale's and the University of Connecticut's Haskin Global Literacy Hub. And we're asking you, our listeners, if you've noticed America's steep decline in reading and if it worries you or if you feel like we're just getting information differently now. Have you noticed a change in your own reading habits? Maybe your level of reading has gone down. You struggle to find the time or struggle to concentrate. Maybe you're a teacher who is dealing with this too. What are you noticing among your students? Email forum at kqed.org. Call us at 866-733-6786, 866-733-6786, or find us on Discord, Blue Sky, Facebook, or Instagram. Let me go next to Chris in Cupertino. Chris, thanks for waiting. You're on.
1: Yeah, hi. Just a comment that me and four of my friends, who are all 40 with kids under 8, decided we weren't reading enough, and so we started a book club. And it's the first time any of us have ever joined a book club, and we feel very good about it.
0: That's it. Well, good. I'm so glad. I mean, Rose, can we take solace in the fact that, you know, we are sort of seeing a resurgence, I feel like, in like celebrity book clubs or book recommendations. And then, of course, you documented the resurgence in bookstores, right? More indie bookstores have popped up. There was actually a new Barnes & Noble that opened up in my city. So, yeah, can we see that as evidence is maybe it's not as bad as we think? Or what did you find?
2: Yeah, so I think we're seeing this really interesting dynamic where, as you point out, there are all these positive signs for reading. You know, last year, print book sales were higher than they were a decade ago. And, you know, new bookstores are opening up. Celebrities have really popular book clubs. And so, you know, if you look at those pieces of information, the picture that appears is kind of, you know, we are still reading. What are you talking about? But I think that, you know, what the data really shows is that reading is thriving among the smaller and smaller proportion of the population. So, you know, last year, 20% of American adults read 80% of all the books that were read. So what we're seeing is, as, you know, reading kind of becomes something that's more optional, it's, you know, the people who do read are really leaning into it more. They're spending more time reading than they used to. They, you know, seem to be even more devoted to print, but they're just part of this sort of more niche group. You know, one historian that I spoke with compared reading for pleasure to stamp collecting or gardening orchids. It's just a real change as this part of the population becomes more of a minority.
0: Yeah, I'm struck earlier by the listener. I think it was Holly who wrote that it's the friends who are not on social media, but that's also relatively rare, right? Or maybe not necessarily the majority of the population. I also have to admit, I laughed out loud when you talked about how, because reading is, you know, books is not as common, that they sort of function as an identity marker.
2: Yeah, that was something that was so interesting to me that I think was in Neil Postman's book, Amusing Ourselves to Death, where, you know, back, you know, before there was television and, you know, phones, obviously, there was really no way to identify as a reader because there was no way not to be a reader if you knew how to read. Like, if you were literate, you would just read because that was the way to kind of spread information. And it's only now, as there are all these alternative ways to communicate, that you really can identify as a reader, and it's now possible because it's a choice that you can make.
0: Let me go to caller John in Mount Vernon, Washington. John, go ahead.
3: Hi, thank you for having me on. I think you've been talking implicitly about what I'd like to comment on, throughout this, and I'm really glad that you've been talking about Neil Postman's book, because I think it's a very important book, even though it was published, you know, 40 years ago. Anyway, but I think one thing that we lose when students or people just want a summary is context. We lose context for our politics, for the issues that we face as a, you know, so we don't have a deep understanding of why somebody might make an argument for something if we don't have a context for their conclusions, if that makes sense.
0: That does make sense, and I bet that makes a lot of sense to Dr. Powers, if you have some thoughts on what John is saying here.
4: That's right. In fact, one important piece of reading is really connecting information with our background knowledge and then building our background knowledge through reading. So when we're just summarizing or just skimming material, it's like when you're at the airport, you know, you can choose to go on the moving walkway or choose to put that extra effort in and kind of walk around. And it's making that conscious choice to dig in and build, you know, build that background knowledge and that connection to text.
0: Alexander writes, the concept of reading for fun was insane to me growing up. Miraculously, a few years back, I randomly picked up a book and for the first time in my life was completely engrossed. I breezed through it. I finally experienced the phenomenon of not being able to put it down. Reading Rose's article last week really saddened me. I look at the additional challenges and obstacles younger generations are facing with AI and screens, prohibiting them from discovering a love for reading, and I am discouraged. But we can't lose hope. It took me decades to find it, but I did. You know, Dr. Powers, the comment about AI is reminding me of a statement that Rose, you know, wrote in her piece about how AI is creating such a superabundance of text that actually the skills that you're talking about, you know, making connections, deep thinking, and so on, are becoming much more important, while at the same time they're becoming rarer. Do you agree? Does that worry you, Benjamin?
4: It does worry me, because I think when we look at an AI generation, inference, you know, being able to make inferences and perspective taking, and most importantly, I think empathy, those are really critical skills, and those are ones we can build through reading that we're not going to build through AI.
0: And Rose, you actually also talked about, you know, AI's role in threatening the continued existing of writing, like writing as a way for people to figure out how they think about things, you know, and convey their thoughts as something that's also under threat. Could you talk a little bit about that?
2: Mm-hmm. Yeah, I think AI is really interesting because, you know, we've talked about all these other technologies affecting reading, but AI is the first that can really, you know, write for you. And I think the challenge with that is that writing is not just, you know, transcribing what you've, you know, fully figured out. It's kind of how you figure out what you are thinking. And because of that, it's really hard. And AI makes it really easy. It can, you know, basically do it for you. But it also means that, you know, you can kind of have this finished product and think that it's your view, but you might not have gone through the process of really internalizing it and figuring out what you think and, you know, forming your own opinions or arguments about something. And so that's sort of what, you know, was emerging in my reporting, is that, you know, we know that if people, you know, don't produce something themselves, it's harder for them to answer questions about it or really to have internalized that. And, you know, if we don't kind of develop these skills of discernment and comprehension, then as we do confront this superabundance of text that AI is making, it's kind of harder to figure out, okay, what is true? What should I believe? You know, what is maybe a mistake that it's made? And yeah, so that is where I think AI can really come into play here.
0: Yeah. Was there anything that you uncovered with regard to, I know we, you know, sort of talked briefly about the fact that we're not sure that, you know, short form video is going to lead to, you know, some new novel development among humans and their capacities for, I don't know, thinking, cognition, and so on. Was there anything, though, with regard to the way we're reading now that pointed to anything positive?
2: Yes. So, you know, I was looking at studies that, you know, cognitive scientists and researchers and neuroscientists had done. And, you know, it was interesting. We have started to see, you know, what appears to be a reversal of the Flynn effect, which was this steady rise in IQ between generations. And so, you know, we now see that American adults are kind of worse at, you know, some reasoning questions and patterns, analyzing patterns and, you know, following some logic questions. But we have seen improvements at some forms of spatial reasoning. So it's not like an across the board drop off. We potentially are practicing something that is making us better at spatial reasoning. So that is, you know, a sort of hopeful sign.
0: Hopeful sign. But again, you're trying to gauge the degree of trade offs, right? What do we gain versus trade offs? And that's what this examination really has been. Let me go to Jonathan Novato next. Hi, Jonathan, you're on.
5: Hi, and thank you so much. I love this discussion. I'm rather optimistic, and I think that we are going to return to the analog, if you will. And I think, in a way, the analog has always been there, much like in the music business. A lot of the artists are now putting out their music on vinyl. And, you know, both Gen Z and millennials seem to gravitate toward that. I think we're going to get back to that with books as well, you know, and even though we may be suffering through the post-literate age of Trump, or even the barely literate age of Trump, we'll get through it, I believe, and I believe we will come back around to a time more and more where people want to turn everything off and sit down with a good book.
0: Well, Jonathan, thanks for sharing that. Agnes might agree with you. Agnes writes, books are dying. I don't agree. I know the YA sector is one of the fastest growing in publishing, and the YA sections of large bookstores are teeming with young people, much more crowded than other parts of the store. This listener, John, writes, can you further break down the demographics of changes and patterns of reading? Are there subgroups who are seeing bigger declines? Rose, I know you said that it cut across a lot of different demographic groups, but were there certain demographic groups that saw bigger declines?
2: Mm-hmm. Well, one thing just to say to that earlier point, it is so interesting. You know, I spoke with the head of Cleveland's Public Library, and he was talking about how the young people that come in seem to align with older people, and that they really like holding a print book in their hands. And it seems to be kind of a backlash or reaction against, you know, living in a digital world where things might feel more ephemeral. They really want, you know, to hold on to something tangible. In regard to groups that have seen bigger declines, you know, we know that older people in the American Time Use Survey, which tracks how people spend their days, that they, you know, used to spend a lot more time reading each day, and that they've obviously seen bigger declines, and, you know, we're starting from a higher point than younger people. So that's been a big shift that we've seen.
0: Yeah. To your point earlier about people, you know, wanting to hold a hardcover book in their hands, for example, do you see that, though, happening on a large scale? You know, that's, I guess, the only question that I have about whether we'll go back to analog. Sure, but on a big scale.
2: Yeah, my reporting did not suggest that it was going to be, you know, a shift back from short form video to reading on a large scale. You know, I did sort of find these kind of small, you know, backlash, you know, small little bits of backlash against, you know, sort of this post literate age. You know, almost 24 states have banned cell phones during school days, and when Texas did that, this school district in Dallas saw 200,000 more library books checked out compared to the year before. But, you know, all of that has sort of been more scattered, small scale kind of moments of hope, but not something suggesting that this is going to be kind of a shift back on a larger level.
0: Let me remind listeners, you are listening to Forum. I'm Mina Kim. Benjamin, we've had a couple of comments and questions along these lines. Kit from Walnut Creek writes, audiobooks are a lifesaver for those of us who are dyslexic. Reading was a very time-consuming chore for me before I discovered audiobooks. And another listener asks, can you explain the difference between reading and listening in terms of what's happening in our brains? I think, Benjamin, that Rose was saying that, you know, really being focused as you're listening to the audiobook can have similar effects as reading the text as well, but that we often do it in terms of part of, like, when we're multitasking, in terms of an activity that's part of a bigger thing that we're trying to accomplish. But yes, I don't think we're saying that audiobooks, right, don't count as deep reading. Or do they have a significant difference? Yeah, go ahead.
4: It's interesting. There's more and more research supporting the efficacy of using audiobooks, and that a lot of the same areas of brain light up when we're listening to audiobooks and we're actually fully engaged with them. One of the big differences, though, is that when we are learning to read, and Rose hit on this earlier, is that, you know, we weren't born to read. There's no reading gene. And so we really have to build the pathways between the areas of brain that strengthen our language network. So while audiobooks can help us do that, I still think there's answers that we need to understand better about those distinct differences.
0: Yeah, you mean looking specifically at text and...
4: That's right. That's right.
0: I see. Interesting. The sister Nick writes, is art in general being trivialized? Is the fact that life is tougher, making a living, the decline of civility, making art and literature less attractive or even important? Huh. Rose, I wonder if this touches a little bit on what you were saying about how certain professions that are more trivialized than others.
2: Mm-hmm. Yeah, I mean, I feel like that's a really interesting topic, almost for a future piece, because it's, my reporting sort of touched on that, but it's an mm-hmm. even bigger question. But, you know, I think that we do see, there clearly are, you know, fewer people who want to study the humanities, and it's a little bit hard to disentangle, you know, how much is that kind of an economic decision, that there aren't that many viable career pathways, from, you know, there's specifically a life of kind of words, versus, you know, how much is that genuine interest? I think it's hard to kind of disentangle, and there's probably some of each, but I think it's interesting that, like, we as a larger society have not kind of figured out how to, you know, make that many economically viable, you know, jobs of just reading and writing. And so that does make it challenging, you know, for people kind of hoping to go into that.
0: Well, Robert writes, I'm constantly reading, averaging 40 books per year. Wow. Though it would probably be considered for entertainment. In fact, I have to have at least 30 pages of reading per day on an upcoming vacation. I wish this would rub off on my 12-year-old kid, who only reads one or two books a year. Well, it sounds like they're ahead of the game too, Robert, based on some of the stats. But so what advice would you give to Robert, Benjamin, with regard to, you know, just instilling a love of reading among kids, or a desire to read among kids? Because I know that you know, both study this, but also try things out at the school that you're at as well.
4: Yeah, the beautiful answer to this is that there are some really simple things that we all actually know how to do. One of them is just sharing the habit of reading with kids, reading to kids, you know, at night before bed, being, you know, a good model reader, taking time and showing children or students that you're actually taking time out of the day to set aside for reading in a distraction-free way. And so it's really, you know, we can do this. It's bird by bird. We can do this. It's just making really simple, small steps to rebuild that reading culture.
0: And Rose, you documented schools that are not waiting to find out what the trade-offs are and already trying to push back, right? You noted some of these earlier, but is there any other example as we finish the show that you want to share?
2: Mm-hmm. Yeah, I mean, I definitely spoke with teachers who were talking about how, you know, they really try to instill a love of reading, you know, in students, and parents certainly trying to do that as well. So I think that there is, you know, definitely some mobilization to, you know, make people love reading. I know my parents, you know, read to me, and so those are some memories that I really cherish from my childhood and that connection. So, you know, definitely some areas of hope.
0: Well, Rose, thank you so much for talking with us today. I really appreciate it. And for inspiring today's show with your piece, The End of Reading is Here.
2: Thank you for having me.
0: Rose Horowitz, a staff writer at The Atlantic. And Dr. Benjamin Powers, director of Yale's and the University of Connecticut's Haskins Global Literacy Hub. Thank you so much for being with us as well.
4: Thanks so much for having me today.
0: And my thanks to our listeners for sharing where they are with reading, what their hopes, their optimism is, actually, which was nice to get, and also some of the reasons that they want to become better or become more frequent long-form readers. My thanks to Jared Sport for producing this segment. You've been listening to Forum. Thanks for listening. I'm Mina Kim.
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7: Stay with us if you can. Here and Now starts in just a minute. Now to Elaine LeYoung. She has some better news out of Redwood City.
8: That's right, Dave. We had a crash. North 101 had blocked the Woodside Road off-ramp for quite some time. That has been completely cleared, and that ramp is now open. We still have a crash. It's a minor one. Mountain View, North 101 at Moffitt. It's off to the right-hand side. Slow from Ellis Street and a bit of traffic. Looks like we have road work in Oakland. It's affecting East 980 right there at 880. We're seeing a bit of a backup southbound 880, also North 880. That slows right around High Street. Elaine LeYoung for KQED.
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11: I'm Indira Lakshmanan. It's Here and Now. Coming up, temporary protected status for 350,000 Haitians ends today, meaning they could be deported.
12: This will exacerbate the caregiver shortage, stripping legal work permits from experienced Haitian healthcare workers and aides.
10: Also, Maine Democrats choose a new candidate to replace Graham Plattner in their effort to win a key Senate race in November.
13: Power is never just given to working people. We have to band together and take it.
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14: 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That was not at all how they are with each other.
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6: Live from NPR News, I'm Lakshmi Singh. Israeli Prime Minister Benjamin Netanyahu travels to the U.S. today for a meeting this week with President Trump, who paused U.S. military operations with Iran over the weekend. NPR's Emily Fang has the latest from Tel Aviv.
15: Friction between Trump and Netanyahu has been growing. Netanyahu is being accused by his critics in Israel of fracturing his relationship with the U.S. and failing to stop the U.S. from signing a nuclear energy agreement with rival Saudi Arabia last week. The U.S. has also been pushing Israel to withdraw from land inside Lebanon that Israel has occupied this year. Trump has criticized Israel for continuing to strike and demolish homes inside Lebanon after a ceasefire. Plus, another ceasefire with Iran last month was not popular in Israel. A survey released this week by an Israeli think tank finds Israelis consider a nuclear Iran plus conflict within Israeli society as the two biggest perceived threats to their country. Emily Fang, NPR News, Tel Aviv.
6: A candlelight vigil scheduled tonight in memory of the three people killed in a mass shooting during an annual food festival in Seattle yesterday. Several people were also wounded when gunfire erupted at the Seattle Center. One person's in custody. Police are searching for a second person who may have information about the shooting. Paige Browning of member station KUOW has more.
16: Crowds of people were mulling about, getting food from rows of food trucks, and around 6 p.m., gunshots were fired. Police say it appears two people were trying to shoot at each other, that this was some sort of fight that broke out. But in the chaos of the crowded scene, seven people were shot. And tragically, three of them died last night, one after being rushed to the hospital, and the four others who were injured received medical care of varying degrees, and they're in recovery.
6: That's Paige Browning reporting. The U.S. Citizenship and Immigration Services announced a new change to the asylum process that could result in more cases being sent to immigration court. NPR's Jimena Bustillo explains the goal is to reduce the backlog of cases, but lawyers warn people could get stuck in the court process.
17: Asylum is a protection immigrants can ask for once they are already in the country. Typically, they can apply at USCIS directly if they are here legally, like on a visa. The immigration court system is usually reserved for people who are already in the deportation process, but a new rule will allow USCIS officers to send cases to immigration court without interviewing the immigrant first. USCIS Director Joseph Edlow said in a statement that the asylum system has been exploited by people wanting a work permit and not with legitimate fear of persecution. But immigration lawyers warn that in immigration courts, asylum approvals are at a record low, and people with valid claims of persecution might be denied. Jimena Bustillo, NPR News, Washington.
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18: Live from KQED News, I'm Brian Watt. California Attorney General Rob Bonta is trumpeting a Ninth Circuit Court of Appeals ruling against the Trump administration in a case that could affect how the midterm elections are run. KQED's Billy Cruz reports.
19: It all revolves around an executive order that would expand federal power over state-run elections. Back in April, Bonta, along with 23 other attorneys general, sued the administration over the order. A district court judge then blocked parts of it from taking effect. Those parts include restrictions to voting by mail and ordering the Department of Homeland Security to create lists of eligible voters in each state. The U.S. Court of Appeals has now upheld that lower court's ruling over the objections of the U.S. Department of Justice. In a statement, Bonta said the Trump administration doesn't have authority to, quote, dictate how states administer elections. I'm Billy Cruz, KQED News.
18: The Pope has appointed the leader of the Catholic Church in San Francisco to a powerful judicial body in the Vatican. Over the weekend, Pope Leo XIV announced the appointment of San Francisco Archbishop Salvatore Cordiglione to the Supreme Tribunal of the Apostolic Signatura, a court made up of priests and higher-ranking church officials. Cordiglione has led the San Francisco Archdiocese since 2012. He oversaw a major bankruptcy case brought by hundreds of claims alleging sexual abuse by priests. Those lawsuits settled last year. I'm Brian Watt, KQED News.
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0: When President Trump announced an anti-crime task force in Memphis last fall, federal and local officials never mentioned immigration enforcement as a goal. But the first few months shocked the community.
1: It was very evident that this was an immigration operation at its core.
0: Trump says he wants to replicate the Memphis task force elsewhere. I'm Elsa Chang. That's on All Things Considered from NPR News.
2: 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Then at 2 today on The World, the unprecedented scale of Spain's wildfires poses a new challenge for firefighters. Handling the blazes in forests is very different from fighting them in urban areas. How Spain is adapting to both and more global news on KQED News at 2. 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
1: Some physical limitations. Some people are coming back on the ice after hip replacements. Some people, like Derek Boyven, who's 71, say they are slower than before.
2: In our head, we're going a lot faster than, you know, I'm happy not to see a video of us because, you know, only if we play it on, you know, fast speed. No, it feels good to be out there, and it is still a lot of fun.
1: And for a lot of players who at this age don't take their hips, knees, and backs for granted, it means that every game is special. For NPR News, I'm Noah Abrams in Santa Rosa, California.

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1: 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I'm Juana Summers.
2: And I'm Sasha Pfeiffer. As the second Trump administration rolls on and Democrats struggle to try to revive their party, one political hand has some advice based on his years of working at the state level.
3: What we've learned in Wisconsin is that if you build a movement of thousands and nationally, we'll need millions of people who work on a year-round basis in their own communities, organizing, talking to people, and contesting every level of power, that you can unrig a system from the inside. The key is to not think it's about one candidate or one person. It's about the whole system that needs to change.
2: Ben Wickler was chair of the Democratic Party of Wisconsin from July 2019 to July 2025. He has now written a book called This is the Plan, How to End America's Meltdown and Save Democracy. Ben Wickler, thank you for coming on the program.
3: It's great to be with you, Sasha.
2: So if the ultimate goal is to

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1: 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Ahead of 2 o'clock and the world, it's Joe Salvatore with Redwood City Traffic.
2: Yeah, and better news, Dave, on southbound 101 at Whipple Avenue. We had a crash with a pickup carrying a trailer that ended up on its side, and that was blocking the three right lanes. That's been cleared, so traffic a little slow from Holly Street. Northbound 880 in Oakland, just past 23rd Avenue. It's a hit-and-run crash that's been moved over to the right shoulder. Traffic slow from 66th Avenue. Joe Salvatore for KQED.
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3: Massive blazes in Europe are forcing firefighters to use different tactics.
4: It does require understanding the differences in structured firefighting and wildland firefighting.
5: How climate change is shifting the paradigm for fire safety. I'm Marco Werman.
3: And I'm Carolyn Beeler. In Nepal, the loss of USAID funding has left former aid workers in a desperate place.
6: None of them want to be doing this. It was either sex work or starve.
5: And in Latvia, national defense is considered key to survival.
7: Viens, divi, tris, četri!
5: We visit a summer camp for teens learning military skills.
3: And researching bumblebees in Colombia means covering a lot of ground.
8: Every location, every species is different.
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9: Live from NPR News in Washington, I'm Ryland Barton. The Trump administration is asking the Supreme Court to allow an executive order targeting mail-in voting to go into effect. The request follows an appeals court's decision that blocked the order in nearly half the country. The order tries to create a federal list of eligible voters for mail-in ballots. Democratic officials from 23 states and D.C. sued, arguing that election rules are set by states and Congress, not the president. During a stop in Michigan today, President Trump touted his economic policies, saying they revived the American auto industry.
10: Today I'm proud to say that the auto industry is back and America is back, and it's pulling Detroit and Michigan along with it. Our country is so successful, it's pulling it along.
9: Many Michigan businesses are dealing with the effects from tariffs Trump imposed against Canada and the rest of the world. Michigan's primary election is next week, and early voting is underway to nominate candidates for U.S. Senate and governor. The suburban Detroit community that's home to the GM facility where Trump spoke was once a Republican stronghold, but has leaned increasingly Democratic, backing Joe Biden in 2020 and Kamala Harris in 2024. With 99 days until the midterm elections, NPR's Mara Liasson reports on where things stand for both parties.
11: To win a majority in the House of Representatives, Democrats need a net pickup of 3 seats. To win a majority in the Senate, Democrats need a net pickup of 4 seats. Republicans are facing strong headwinds. President Trump's approval rating is under 40%. Voters are sour on the economy, and they blame the Iran war and Trump's tariffs for keeping prices high at the pump and the grocery store. But Republicans have some structural advantages, too. They've raised much more money than Democrats. Democrats have the advantage of enthusiasm. Democratic voters have been turning out in larger numbers than Republicans in primaries and special elections this year. Mara Liasson, NPR News.
9: Seattle police say they've arrested a 15-year-old boy in connection with yesterday's shooting at a crowded food festival that left three people dead. Freddie Menades of member station KNKX reports police are searching for a second shooter.
12: Police say a 19-year-old man and a 44-year-old man died at the scene. A 56-year-old woman was later declared dead at a nearby hospital. Seattle Police Chief Sean Barnes says law enforcement disarmed a person who was actively firing a weapon into a crowd.
13: We believe that the bullets that were fired were from two individuals who appeared to be firing at one another. And as the mayor stated, a 15-year-old suspect was taken into custody.
12: Police are asking for witnesses to come forward with any information about the second suspect. At least four people were injured in the shooting, including a 2-year-old boy who remains in the hospital. For NPR News, I'm Freddie Monades in Seattle.
9: Stocks drifted to a mixed close on Wall Street today, and oil prices fell after the U.S. and Iran paused their attacks. This is NPR.
14: Live from KQED News, I'm Rachel Miro. Some Sonoma County residents who've complained for years about noise from jet departures are alarmed that the Federal Aviation Administration appears to have redirected flights to appease a gathering of rich and powerful men. Reporter Anna Armstrong with the Press Democrat.
15: We were able to track down an FAA NOTAM, it's called, Notice to Airmen. And that's when we saw that it was labeled Bohemian Grove, this Notice to Airmen. That traffic was shifting.
14: The private men's club on the Russian River hosts an annual convention of top politicians and business leaders from around the globe. Flight patterns are expected to return to normal after the retreat ends later this month. House Speaker Emerita Nancy Pelosi delivered the 30-millionth meal today for a San Francisco nonprofit that's been feeding AIDS patients in their homes since 1985. Pelosi is a longtime supporter of Project Open Hand. She says organizations like this are even more important now in the aftermath of the Trump administration's budget bill that slashed food aid such as CalFresh.
16: It's, in my view, strictly immoral, especially since the purpose of it was to give a tax cut to the high end in our country.
14: Project Open Hand delivers 2,500 medically tailored meals every day to people with AIDS and other chronic illnesses in San Francisco and Oakland. I'm Rachel Miro, KQED News.
17: 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Tonight, mostly clear skies with lows in the upper 50s, and then tomorrow, some morning clouds turning into a sunny day, highs in the 60s and 70s, and we'll see some upper 80s, too, in the inland areas. And in Sacramento, sunny tomorrow with highs in the 90s.
18: This is The World. I'm Marco Werman.
19: And I'm Carolyn Beeler. Wildfires keep raging in Spain and southern France this week.
18: Hundreds of square miles of land scorched, over 300,000 people evacuated, and now thunderstorms.
19: In France, the fires actually created their own storm clouds, which released lightning that sparked new fires.
18: Pyrocumulonimbus, a rare phenomenon not previously seen in France. The clouds only form in extreme heat, causing a kind of feedback loop that spreads more fires.
19: One resident near Bordeaux said to the AP, "We are powerless today. It has eaten everything in its path," talking there about the fire. In Spain, Madrid's regional president has called the fires the worst in the region's history. More land has burned this month across Spain than all of last year.
18: Both countries now have more than 4,000 firefighters working to try and contain the blazes.
19: But as we are all learning, fighting wildfires is not just about the resources. It is also a matter of approach.
18: Lyndon Pronto is an American wildland fire expert and trainer based in Germany. He told me what firefighters are now dealing with in both France and Spain.
20: In Spain, a lot of these fires are burning in very terrainous areas, difficult to access, which means when it comes to tactics, when it comes to evacuations, this can complicate things from the perspective of, you know, egress routes, etc. In terms of the fire burning close to Bordeaux, this is a plantation forest, so a forest which basically can easily become a crown fire, which makes it a completely different type of fire. And also evacuation is an issue there because of the peninsula. There's one way in and out, and that's why they've been having to evacuate everybody by boat because the fire is threatening to cut off that one egress route.
18: Yes, so different terrain, different biomass. How do you even start to think about different approaches with these diverse situations?
20: Well, basically, responders get on scene. They have to do a size up. Usually it's local responders. So they're pretty familiar with the terrain. They're pretty familiar with the fuels and the local weather conditions. As the fire burns, it might go through different types of fuel pockets. It might change, in terms of topography, or the weather is constantly very dynamic. So, for instance, right now, when you have such a dynamic scenario, often the first and foremost focus is getting people out of the way, since these are very densely populated areas. And there's also a huge amount of tourists there right now. Makes the communication another added layer of communicating where the evacuation routes are, whether to shelter in place, whether to actually evacuate. For responders on the ground, it's protecting life first, property second, and then comes this containment strategy. And that's the challenge, is that when you focus on those things first, the fire continues to spread.
18: Yeah, so once you address the human safety part of this, help us understand what it feels like when you're in the fire, actually fighting it.
20: Oh, well, the adrenaline kicks in. It's, you're doing what your training has brought you to do, has taught you to do. And, it's extremely demanding work in terms of the conditions themselves, the heat, the smoke, the visibility, the changing dynamics. So the winds are constantly changing. The conditions are constantly changing, so it's extremely demanding. And a situation like this is, you have to be in the moment while looking ahead of time in order to inform your tactics, your strategy. And right now there's not really much end in sight, which is, of course, can be disheartening, but it doesn't change the job that needs to be done.
18: And what is the impact of this going for a long time, the impact on the firefighters themselves?
20: Well, particularly when you have extremely high temperatures like right now, it's important to be able to at times cycle firefighters out, bring in new shifts, bring in new people. What's happening right now is now they've activated the Union Civil Protection Mechanism to bring in assistance from other countries. On the one hand, this is very welcome. On the other hand, it's mostly aircraft that's coming, and the ground teams that are being dispatched, it takes them quite some time to arrive. So it doesn't change the immediate scenario right now. Aircraft working in these conditions can also have limited effectiveness in terms of aerial drops. A lot of it can even evaporate under these types of extreme heat and wind, low humidity conditions. So it's a problem once it gets to this point. There's really very little people can do. I know it's not something that, you know, people may want to hear, but in terms of what firefighters are capable of doing, this is basically beyond their threshold of control, and what they need to wait for is an improvement in conditions while they try and keep it in check as best they can.
18: Right. You actually train firefighters who have to deal with all kinds of blazes, and fires are now increasingly occurring in what's called the wildland-urban interface, sort of the edge of the city where city dwellings transition into a more rural space. One can imagine there are still trees and property lots may be bigger. How does that change the calculation of how to fight the fire?
20: Yeah, this is a challenging situation. Many fire departments that are facing the WUI problem, as we call it, the wildland urban interface problem, this is new for them in many instances, particularly in Europe. In the Mediterranean region, first of all, the homes are usually made of rock or brick or stone, so they're not wooden construction for the most part, which can change the dynamic a little bit in terms of, for instance, house-to-house ignition. But what is essentially still a big problem is, as you mentioned, the vegetation that you have up against or around houses in the wild and urban interface, just because a lot of this vegetation can be extremely flammable. Lots of the bushes and plants that we like to keep around our homes tend to also be very flammable and have resin or oil. In terms of the tactics of how to address a fire when it moves into this, one of the things I've observed from my own experience is that structural firefighters that are trained to put out a house fire, their concentration, they're a stationary firefighting force. They're designed to roll up on an incident on a house fire, plug into a hydrant, have unlimited water, and drain that water on the burning structure. And what wildland firefighters are trained to do is protect the wildland. So basically, they're back to the house, making sure that the fire doesn't spread to other places, which then could involve other houses. So from my experience, it can be actually quite effective to keep wildland firefighting tactics, which means staying mobile. It means not necessarily using water. It means, you know, clearing things away from houses, removing the firewood pile stacked up against the house, cleaning out the gutters if you have time, setting up, you know, sprinkler systems if you have time. So there's a lot of kind of in-the-moment structured defense that you can do, but you move quickly from property to property, so you try and prep it. Sometimes you can even burn directly around the house or around the structure because the fire then burns away from it and creates a black line that ends up saving the structure. So there's a number of different tactics you can use there, but it does require training. It does require understanding the differences in structure firefighting and wildland firefighting.
18: I'm speaking with Lyndon Pronto, an American wildfire expert based in Germany. So as these fires become more widespread, what's the outlook for increasing the number of skilled firefighters? Will the numbers catch up with this, frankly, sad demand?
20: Well, I think we need to look at it differently. More training and more skilled workforce is certainly a priority, giving them the right training and equipment, et cetera. We will always have fires. We will always have firefighters that need to respond to these fires to protect communities. This is certainly a building block for moving forward. But I think one of the problems that we've come to now is, you know, last few years has been kind of our moment of reckoning for failed policy. And the U.S. had that moment some time back where they realized, well, the aggressive putting every single fire out approach resulted in a century of buildup of biomass within the forests that now when the fires burn, they're completely uncontrollable. There's nothing we can do about them, or very little. This reckoning has come to Europe, and this comes down to landscape management. And so there's been this push, and there's, you know, a push to have more people in cities, more, you know, vertical settlement. There's been land abandonment happening across the, you know, entire Mediterranean region. All of these landscapes used to be intensively managed, whether through livestock, through agriculture, through, you know, orchards and, you know, different plantation or forestry or whatever regimes. They've had now a trend over the last decades of people moving away from these areas. And so these areas have become reclaimed by the natural vegetation and sometimes the unnatural vegetation, meaning, you know, invasive species or from, you know, more fire prone species that may not particularly belong in that ecosystem. And now we have a situation where the fires that are occurring are happening now mixing with these unprecedented heat waves, with the change in climate, with erratic, you know, conditions which can change day by day or locally, hyperlocally. These are not conditions that firefighters are really able to or should be expected to combat. And we accept the price of the loss of life. We accept the price of how much an airplane costs or a whole fleet of them. We accept the price of, you know, the hundreds of millions that get poured into the whole suppression and new vehicles and everything. But we're somehow not willing to accept the price of better land management, of investing in communities, incentive structures so that people take on personal responsibility to prepare their homes, their properties, to make this landscape more resilient, to invest in the rural spaces so that they become once

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1: On the one hand, having this destructive power, and on the other hand, it gives life, it creates space for new life. Well, we talk about changing the forest composition in places where, you know, you have these, you know, these plantation style areas, like exactly in Bordeaux there, waiting to see what comes back after a fire. We also have this tendency of like, we can't handle a burned area. We want to immediately replant it. We want to see the trees there again. We want to see it become economically viable space again, et cetera. And what we need to understand is, as the climate's changing, building back what was already vulnerable is not a wise or sustainable strategy. And so it's important that we allow nature to also adapt to during this process and to see what comes back. And there's great examples of plantation forest burning down. They try to replant it. It doesn't do well because of drought, because of whatever conditions. And then what comes back is these new pioneer species, the biodiversity and abundance of what comes back. It can be mind-blowing for some of these locals that would never have expected to see certain species or to see that kind of post-fire adapted landscape return. And so I think we need to trust nature a little more to adapt to the future that unfortunately we as, you know, humans have driven now toward a warming climate.
2: Lyndon Pronto is an American wildfire expert based in Germany.

Still to come, a cyber attack on Britain's transit system by teenage hackers has government officials on notice. That story and more are coming up here on The World.

0: 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From Spooked to Mind Your Own, with Lupita Nyong'o, to A Tiny Plot, you can listen to the full Snap Studios lineup on any podcast platform. Coming up at 3 o'clock, we'll bring you news from the PBS NewsHour, Marketplace at 4 o'clock, and then at 4:30, we'll dive into All Things Considered. A gradual warming trend starts midweek for the Sacramento area with an increasing heat risk for the interior locations. Inland temperatures by midweek in Sacramento in the upper 90s to triple digits. It's 2:20.
1: This is The World. I'm Marco Werman. One of the biggest cybersecurity threats facing the UK right now is coming from teenage hackers. That's the warning from Britain's own National Crime Agency. Earlier this month, two young men were convicted for the 2024 cyber attack on London's public transit network. Both were teens at the time, and they didn't prove hard to find as they live-streamed themselves doing it. Still, the hack cost the transport network close to $40 million. It also brought into focus a cybercrime collective known as Scattered Spider. The World's Europe correspondent Orla Berry has that story.
2: Over 4 days in September of 2024, Owen Flowers and Thala Joubert hacked into London's public transport operator, TfL. They stole the data of millions of customers, at one point streaming the cyber attack live online. The hack only ended when Transport for London's IT team disconnected its systems from the internet. At their sentencing hearing this month, Mark Turner, the judge, said both men had been driven by ego.
3: I'm satisfied that your actions were primarily motivated by selfish bravado, heedless of the severe consequences to others.
2: The two men were loners, the court heard, who had started playing video games at a very young age. That description sounds very familiar to Dubliner Conor Freeman.
4: I started playing when I was very young. One of my brothers was

0: super into gaming, so he was a big inspiration for me. And then when I was about 11 or 12, then I kind of got seriously into gaming, and that's when I found Minecraft.
1: Minecraft is one of the world's most popular video games. It's where players build and explore virtual worlds and meet other gamers from all over the world. Cybersecurity experts say young players are sometimes groomed by older hackers they meet while playing the game. Freeman says when he was 12, an older player offered to show him how to cheat at the game.
0: I was hacking Minecraft with him, but that very quickly turned into a concept of social engineering, which is tricking someone essentially into doing what you want them to do in very basic terms.
1: Freeman hacked into other gamers' accounts, sometimes gaining access to their emails. There wasn't any money involved, he says. It was just the thrill of winning the game and seeing the chaos they were causing for other players. He wasn't any good at school, he says, but this was something he was really good at.
2: You got to keep in mind, these are desperately insecure teenage boys.
1: Alison Nixon is chief research officer with Unit 221B, a US cybersecurity investigations firm. She has spent several years tracking young hackers.
2: Some of these actors, they are aware of me. They behave in exactly the way you would expect towards me, even though I have never talked to them. And yeah, I mean, these are children that found other antisocial children, like-minded people, to spend their childhood with. They form gangs online, and they act exactly as you would expect.
1: Nixon doesn't go into details of how she's been targeted, and she declines to tell me where she's based. By the age of 13, Connor Freeman had started to learn new tricks from various darknet hacking forums.
0: One of the catalysts was stealing other people's Instagram and Twitter usernames that were worth a lot of money. For example, @Connor on Instagram could be worth 10 or 20,000 euro. But that's kind of when the money started rolling in. I was stealing these usernames and I was selling them to other people on online hacking forums.
1: Freeman was part of an online hacking network called The Com, short for community. Scattered Spider, the group behind the London Transport hack, is an offshoot of that network. The group has been linked to dozens of other cyber attacks in the UK and across several other countries, including the US. This month, British police called for tougher powers to deal with convicted hackers, like cybercrime risk orders, which would severely restrict their access to the internet.
3: You might put an order on them saying you're not allowed to access the internet, but they will find a way to do it.
1: Alan Woodward, a cybersecurity professor at the University of Surrey, says that's unlikely to work. Even in custody, Owen Flowers, one of the TfL hackers, got his hands on an unauthorised device and attempted to hack into the computer systems of the Crown Prosecution Service and the prison he was being held in. The UK's National Crime Agency said Scattered Spider has been badly damaged by the arrests of Flowers and Joubert. Professor Woodward isn't convinced by that either.
3: I'd like to think so, but you know, the spiders might have been scattered, but they'll reform. Some of them will join other groups. You know, they'll find others.
1: One of the techniques that Scattered Spider and others often use is known as SIM swapping. It's basically where hackers hijack your phone number by tricking your mobile carrier into transferring your number to a SIM card that they control. That then gives them access to things like security codes when you're signing into your bank account, for example. Connor Freeman says a hacker he met online introduced him to that technique.
0: It sounded interesting to me, and I began doing that with him and with another five or six guys I had met, and it very quickly escalated then to a point where we had went on a 2 month spree and we had stole, I think, $6 million combined.
1: But after that 2 month spree in 2018, Freeman began to panic. He started to feel guilty, he says, about what they were doing and the amount of money they'd stolen. He stopped going onto the hacking forums and cut off contact with the other hackers. But he knew, he says, it was only a matter of time before they'd be caught.
0: Obviously, when you steal that amount of money, the FBI, in my case, because they were all American victims, they don't forget. So about a year after we had stolen that money, I got raided by the Gardaí, the Irish police, but that was on foot of an extradition warrant from the FBI, so they wanted to extradite me over to the state of Michigan, and the maximum sentence I could have gotten over there would be 108 years in prison.
1: Freeman gave the Irish police everything he had, all the stolen money and the passwords, and the FBI dropped the extradition request. His family was devastated, he says. But Freeman's reaction to his arrest wasn't what you might expect.
0: I felt amazing, to be honest. The guilt was eating away at me, and my first night in prison was one of the best nights of sleep I've ever had in my life, because I was so paranoid and so worried for such a long time, and then when I was arrested, it finally felt like it was over.
1: In 2020, Freeman was sentenced to nearly 3 years in prison. Earlier this year, he began working for a company called the Hacking Games, which identifies young hackers and gamers and tries to steer them into ethical hacking careers. Alison Nixon, the US cybersecurity expert, says that path works for some, but can still leave personally identifiable information accessible to some bad actors.
2: The kind of person that breaks the law nowadays with cybercrime, we should be very careful about talking about offering them a cybersecurity job, which necessarily involves sensitive access to PII of customers and users and children.
1: Connor Freeman also talks to students in schools about his story. He feels guilty, he says, for what he put his victims through. They did get their money back, he says, and the least I can do now is to try to stop other kids from doing what I did. For The World, I'm Orla Barry.

0: Up next on the show, the gutting of USAID funding has left former aid workers in Nepal facing desperate choices. Stay with us. You're with the world.
1: 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This week in KQED Food, our food editor Luke Tsai heads to one of the East Bay's most diverse and underrated street food markets, The Lot in Richmond. 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Coming up at 3 o'clock...
2: I'm Amna Nawaz. On the next NewsHour, massive youth-led protests challenging India's prime minister face violent crackdowns. That's Monday on the PBS NewsHour.

0: This is The World. I'm Carolyn Beeler. The UN body fighting AIDS issued a stark warning today. It said the world risks a resurgence of the HIV epidemic after global funding addressing the crisis in low and middle income countries fell by nearly a fifth last year. New HIV infections are at their lowest level in more than 30 years, thanks to progress in treatment and prevention. AIDS-related deaths have also fallen sharply, but UNAIDS says that progress could stall. It points to substantial cuts to HIV testing, condom distribution, and pre-exposure prophylaxis programs in key countries. In Nepal, the dismantling of USAID has dealt a major blow to the fight against HIV/AIDS there. An estimated 35,000 aid workers lost their jobs, including many on the front lines of HIV prevention and care. AP investigative reporter Kristen Gelino traveled to the city of Hatoda to see the impact of the aid cuts on the ground. We caught up with Gelino in Sydney, Australia.
1: Hundreds of HIV outreach workers were among those who lost their jobs. And these are the people who provided HIV prevention services to marginalized communities, such as sex workers and members of the LGBTQ community. And many of those aid workers were themselves gender and sexual minorities. And because Nepal has a very conservative culture, legal work for openly transgender people is virtually non-existent outside of the NGO sphere. So after losing their jobs, most of them spent months trying to find other work, only to be rejected when they showed up in person. And it got to the point where most of them were literally starving. They could not afford to buy food. They couldn't pay their rent. And so in desperation, they turned to sex work to survive, which means that they're now working alongside the very people they spent years trying to help.
0: Wow. So in your reporting, you documented, you know, the many dangers that these sex workers face. Can you run through those for us?
1: It's incredibly dangerous work. I interviewed 15 former aid workers who are now in the sex industry, and nearly every single one has been abused since moving to sex work. Most have been sexually assaulted. Several have been gang raped. The violence is extreme, and there are virtually no protections. Many of the workers have also described being assaulted by police officers. And beyond that, the U.S. foreign aid cuts also eliminated access to PrEP medication, which is used to reduce the risk of HIV transmission. The cuts also shut down HIV testing sites, condom distribution sites, counseling services. So all of that has made the work even more dangerous for the women because they have very little protection against HIV.
0: Mm. You spent time with some of these aid workers turned sex workers along a busy highway where they go to work. Can you describe what it's like there? And then I'm going to ask you to tell me the story of one particular sex worker who you profiled. But let's set the scene first.
1: Yeah, sure. So, you know, we worked out of Kathmandu and then also this small city in central Nepal called Hatoda, which is, it's kind of an industrial city. It's a transit city. People stop over there on their way to and from India. And I spent several nights shadowing the women as they worked, accompanied by my visual colleague, Bram Janssen, and our very talented translator, Tulsi Raunier. And it was immediately clear why this work is so dangerous. So it's a very dark stretch of highway where they work. It's fringed by jungle. It's very isolated, and the men will show up in groups. They're often drunk or under the influence of drugs. They will surround a woman and begin aggressively bargaining with her before taking her off into the jungle or to this adjacent industrial area or back to their homes. So there's no protection for these women. There's no safety. And the police would occasionally show up, but that just made the women even more nervous because many say they've been assaulted by the police themselves.
0: You spent time with one aid worker turned sex worker named Ruby Lama. Can you tell us a bit about her backstory and then, you know, the point at her life in which you met her?
1: Yeah. So her name's Ruby Lama, and she's kind of an incredible person. She's soft-spoken. She's intelligent. She's highly skilled. She's a transgender woman who came to NGO work after a childhood of crippling poverty. She spent her youngest years selling eggs in the local market just to pay for primary school. Then she got a scholarship for poor students, which helped pay for high school. And she even went to college to pursue an education degree, which is really unheard of in the village that she's from. And she came to aid work in 2016. She started working for this local NGO called Friends Hatoda. And her job involved searching for counseling and testing those at high risk of HIV, including the sex workers who operate in Hatoda. And after the aid cuts happened, she lost this job. And this was a job that had really given her a sense of purpose. She really felt like it was saving lives, but she became quite desperate. She spent months trying to find any other work, only to be rejected because of her gender identity the moment she showed up in person. She was applying everywhere. She applied with the government. She tried to get local cleaning jobs. She once tried to get a job as a cleaner at a hotel, only for the manager to offer the position if she had sex with him and his friends. She declined and was dismissed. And after months of this, she was simply out of money. She started skipping meals. She couldn't pay her rent. Her landlord threatened to throw her out on the street, and she realized she had a choice. It was either sex work or starve. And, you know, when we met her, she was in really dire straits. She was talking about what her daily life is like. You know, just like every other worker I interviewed, she's been abused. She's been threatened with rape at knife point. She lives in constant fear of contracting HIV. And each of her clients only pays between $2 and $3. So she has to pull in around 5 clients a night just to afford rent and food. So she is barely surviving at this point.
0: So it sounds like a lot of these women are afraid of contracting HIV themselves after working to prevent its contraction in their previous jobs. Is there a potential spillover effect here, health implications for the general population, not just those who are now finding themselves doing sex work?
1: Yeah, absolutely. I mean, health officials in Nepal are quick to praise USAID for its contributions to their fight against HIV. They were talking about how between, you know, 2010 and 2024, the country saw a 76% drop in new HIV cases. And the officials credit USAID with much of that success. So now with the elimination of all these prevention services, coupled with this surge in sex workers, they are worried there's going to become an increase in new HIV cases amongst the LGBTQ community and sex workers. And as the head of Nepal's HIV prevention unit put it, diseases don't respect borders. So, you know, Nepal has an open border with India. It has a lot of migrant workers. And so he said, you know, what might initially seem to be a local problem could soon become a global problem.
0: And how widespread is this trend of former USAID workers turning to sex work in Nepal? Or I don't know if you have any insight into what is happening elsewhere in the world.
1: In Nepal itself, I mean, there, this particular group that I was working with, there were about 350 workers with the Blue Diamond Society before the USAID cuts. There's only 88 of them left. Of those that were laid off, between 35% and 45% are currently working in the sex industry. So that is tantamount to around 100 workers across the country. It could be more than that, but that's just as many as they were able to track. So it's quite prolific. It's all across the country. And the stories are remarkably similar between them. None of them want to be doing this. Every single worker I spoke with said they'd give anything to go back to their former jobs, but those jobs just don't exist anymore.
0: Mm. What drew you to follow this particular story?
1: I've been covering the impact of the U.S. foreign aid cuts for the past year, and I've written about everything from children starving to death in Myanmar because their food rations were cut, to a surge in child trafficking, child marriage in the Rohingya refugee camps because the schools were shut down. But I realized there hadn't been a lot about the aid workers who provided the care that was once funded by USAID. And the vast majority of the jobs that were lost belong to aid workers that live overseas, not American jobs.
0: So local workers, you're saying?
1: Exactly. Local workers. These are the medics, the drivers, the frontline outreach workers, the people that bring the services directly to the people. And they generally face much more extreme circumstances and difficulties as a result of losing these jobs because they often live in conflict zones or very poor areas. So I wanted to shed some light on how their lives have changed.
0: You reached out to the U.S. State Department about the impact of the USAID cuts in Nepal. What did they tell you?
1: Yeah, so I did. I sent questions about the story ahead of publication to the State Department, and they sent us back a short response saying that the U.S. remains the largest provider of health and humanitarian aid globally and encouraging other countries to do more.
0: What lies ahead for these folks who you profiled or workers at former aid organizations that are now shuttered in general? Is there anyone stepping in to fill the funding gap here?
1: At this point, no. I mean, Nepal, for example, just simply doesn't have the funding to do it on their own. They just don't at this point. And, you know, over the past year, a lot of these groups have gone and tried to find other sources of funding, but it's a lot of groups are now competing for a much smaller pool of funds. And so it's become quite difficult. So right now, all of these workers that I spoke with said they don't see any way out. They are hoping that another funding source will be found, but so far none has come forward.
0: Is there an image or a moment that will really stick with you most from this reporting?
1: Yeah, I mean, it was really just quite distressing to see all the women out on the street. If you talk to them, these are really skilled, really intelligent women who have dedicated the vast majority of their adult lives to saving other people's lives. And watching them standing on the side of this chaotic, dark highway, just getting picked up by these drunk men and taken into the jungle and returning after 15 minutes and waiting for the next, it was really distressing to see. And you could just see the dejection on their faces. And it was a situation where they didn't want to be there, but they needed to be there. And they were essentially risking their lives in a bid to save them.
0: Wow. AP investigative reporter Kristen Gelinow from Sydney, Australia, telling us about her work in Nepal. Thank you so much, Kristen.
1: Thanks so much for having me.
2: Colombia boasts some of the greatest biodiversity in the world. It's also an agricultural powerhouse. Every year, billions of dollars worth of avocados, coffee beans, flowers, and other exports make their way to grocery stores around the globe. But climate change and habitat destruction are threatening all of this. One researcher has been focused on the small buzzing pollinators that keep these ecosystems alive, the bees. Reporter Natalie Skolund joined a team of scientists on the hunt for pollinators outside the Colombian town of Cogua.
3: It's brutally cold and windy at 12,000 feet up in the Andes as I walk toward what looks like a shrubby moonscape on this July morning. I'm tagging along with the University of Kansas bee researcher Victor Gonzalez and a couple of students. Gonzalez's team is in his home country of Colombia to learn more about bee species all around the country. Today, we're visiting an endangered high-elevation wetland ecosystem called a páramo. One plant is key to this ecosystem.
4: That's the frailejón.
5: Oh, that's the frailejón.
4: You probably have seen some campaign about protecting frailejón because that's the protected water.
3: The frailejón absorbs moisture from high-elevation fog and gradually releases the water into the soil, rivers, and aqueducts. Think of a páramo as Mother Nature's version of a sponge.
4: These high elevation ecosystems in Colombia are reservoirs for water. You know, more than 80% of the water that we use in the country comes from these areas.
3: We're trying to catch a unique bee that pollinates these natural water factories.
4: There is one species of bumblebee that is only found in this area, and it's called Bombus funebris.
3: But I'm concerned it might be hard to catch a bumblebee in weather like this.
6: Are bees very skittish or not really?
7: Like, no, when foraging, they're really calm because it's like they don't have anything to protect or defend.
3: That's Alex Kurt, a doctoral student at the University of Wyoming who's working alongside Gonzalez today.
7: Like by the nest, they need to defend from intruders and stuff, but then out and about, they're just kind of focused on, I only want food. So a lot of the time, you can just poke them and nothing happens, because they just kind of are on a mission.
6: They're like, I don't care.
7: Yeah, leave me alone.
3: This pollinator is extra hairy to cope with the colder temperatures here. Adi Beniluz, a rising junior at Brown University, says it's a particularly endearing adaptation.
8: Bees are, like, very hairy and fuzzy.
6: Really?
8: They're very adorable. We can show you photos.
3: But the Bombus funebris bumblebee is more than just a fuzzy, buzzing insect. It plays an important role in ensuring the survival of biomes like this one.
4: The bees are pollinating these plants. The plants are maintaining the whole ecosystem.
3: These páramos are threatened because of climate change and agricultural expansion. As the temperature warms, potato farmers have had to move higher to grow their crops. And so these bees and the frailejón plants they pollinate face diminishing habitat. It could only be a matter of time before they're gone for good, putting at risk a principal water supply in a country already facing a major risk of drought.
4: There are records of these species in Bogota and surrounding areas, and I mean, a long time ago, 40, 50 years ago, and now they're no longer there.
6: That's not that long ago.
4: Is that not that? Yeah, exactly, yeah. So what we're seeing is like a extinction of local populations, basically, you know.
3: But here's the catch. Researchers know a fair amount about the bees that buzz around North America and Europe, but not a whole lot about the ones that prefer more tropical climes like Colombia. That's true. Even though higher proportions of plants in these tropical regions depend on pollination than those in more temperate climates.
4: And most of what we know from North America and Europe is in some ways biased, heavily biased about their biology, the ecology, because the animals here and plants are behaving different from what you expect in those places. Every location, every species is different.
3: The better we get to know those bees, the more likely scientists are to come up with conservation plans and sustainable agricultural solutions for the future. So, Gonzalez has made it his mission to bring budding American scientists to the bees.
8: It was the red species, though, we've been seeing.
7: Oh, the kind of?
8: Yeah.
3: With a grant from the National Science Foundation, a handful of students from universities across the U.S. are studying Colombian bees alongside Gonzalez this summer. Over the course of a couple months, students learn about bees through field research in different Colombian ecosystems, from tropical dry forests to high-altitude wetlands. In the process, they learn how to identify different bee species, the plants they pollinate, and, of course, how to successfully catch specimens in the field.
6: And how does it work with the netting? Like, so you just, is there a technique?
8: Eric, show you on this.
3: Adi Beneluz takes a net and shows me how it's done.
8: So you just kind of swipe it, and you want to close it. I'm not sure if I got that one.
6: Oh.
8: Yeah, and they won't really sting you unless you squish them or something like that.
3: But on the hunt for bees with Gonzalez and his team, hours have passed with no luck in the field. The high-altitude bumblebee we're looking for is nowhere to be found.
4: Nothing yet.
3: And then...
6: Hey! You got one?
7: I did.
6: Wow.
7: Huge.
6: Is that... Oh, that's that other one.
7: Yeah.
6: Oh, my God.
3: There it is. The black and white bumbling Bombus funebris, foraging on a frailejón. Alex Kurtz scoops it up in his net.
4: Oh, that's awesome.
7: Is this a queen? Or are they, the workers
4: the
7: just this
4: workers
7: big?
4: The workers tend to be larger.
7: Oh, my goodness.
4: And maybe this is because of the, you know, like...
7: It's just cold.
4: Yeah. That is so cool. Congratulations.
7: I'm so excited.
3: For now, this team takes things one bee at a time.
7: Oh, man, I'm so excited. This is my fourth new bumble species here.
3: For the world, I'm Natalie Skolund, Cogua, Colombia.
0: A quick update now from India, where the satirically named Cockroach Janta Party is celebrating a victory after weeks of protests. Over the weekend, the student-led movement said the government had agreed to their demands that included the resignation of the country's education minister on Saturday. Observers call it a significant concession from Prime Minister Narendra Modi's government. The protest focused in part on a national exam leak scandal and other long-held grievances with the country's education system. After the resignation was announced, Cockroach Party leaders called on demonstrators to stand down. And while these protests may be done, the Cockroach movement is not. Members say they are regrouping before deciding what comes next. 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
11: The Trump administration got rid of 25,000 government jobs in the state of Maryland. So some Marylanders have taken matters and their collective income into their own hands.
12: We calculate the average, the people who make above the average, send money to people who make below the average.
13: Whoa.
11: I'm Kai Rizdahl, Universal Basic Income, the Neighborhood Club version, next time on Marketplace.
10: Marketplace coming up at 4 o'clock. You can also hear it at 6:30 tonight on KQED News.
0: This is The World. I'm Carolyn Beeler. Romanian officials filed a formal protest today with the Russian embassy there. It comes after an F-16 fighter jet shot down a drone yesterday that had entered Romanian airspace. It was the third such downing of a suspected Russian drone in as many days. Poland and other Baltic countries have faced similar incursions. All of it has increased concerns that NATO's borders are at risk. Take Latvia, which shares a border with Russia. It is especially worried. Latvia is a small country and has instituted what it is calling national defense education. As part of that, teenagers are beginning military training while still in high school. The World's Joshua Koh visited one of their camps.
13: In a pine forest, a reconnaissance team huddles around a radio operator.
14: There it is. This is Charlie. You are loud and clear. Over and out.
13: After he completes a radio check with the company commander, the rest of the platoon quietly spreads out into a defensive perimeter shaped like a triangle. They take cover in the undergrowth of wild blueberry bushes, their weapons trained on an enemy that they can't see. At first glance, they look like soldiers, all wearing camouflage uniforms, helmets, and green-brown streaks of face paint. But these are teenagers at a summer camp hosted at a military base, and they have a lot to learn, says instructor Klaus Bernhardt. For one, they need to work on spreading out more.
15: Some of them, they already have forgotten what we taught them in the school, and they were like, yeah, if a drone drops a bomb, we don't want to be harsh, but if you're going to be close together, none of you will survive. If you're going to be spread out, then some of you will survive.
13: Latvia has made national defense education mandatory in high school. The country of fewer than 2 million people borders Russia to the east, and decades of Soviet occupation remain within living memory.
15: The war that's going on in Europe, it's woken up a lot of people that we must remember our history, what has happened before. Maybe let's get ready, maybe be ready, just in case, defend, then know what to do in these crisis situations.
13: During the school year, students aged 16 to 18 now take classes on crisis preparedness, first aid, and basic military training, including target shooting with pellet guns. This voluntary summer camp builds on those in-school lessons. The teens here spend 19 days living a lot like soldiers and learning some hands-on combat skills, like shooting real assault rifles with live rounds.
16: When they told us we were using real firearms, they warned us about gripping the weapons correctly. Like, you have to really grip it so you don't break your collarbone.
13: That's 18-year-old Marcus Selms. He's one of the high school students training here. During this patrol exercise, he's carrying an airsoft replica of that gun. Concealed behind a pine tree, he keeps the mock rifle aimed out towards the perimeter.
16: Right now, I am in Overwatch. I am watching the sector of potential incoming enemies.
13: Here in the woods, the instructors joke that the only real enemies are ticks and mosquitoes. But the country's foreign minister, Baibe Braje, tells me the government is taking Russian aggression seriously. Russia is regularly testing NATO member states like Latvia using hybrid tactics.
17: Today, Russia is testing various means in various countries. It's a serious issue, and we all have to be very sure that we do everything possible to understand what Russia does, to prevent it, to counter it, and be serious about it.
13: For one thing, the country has restored conscription for young men. They now have to serve for almost a year, sometime between the ages of 18 and 27. And Latvia is also boosting defense spending to nearly 5% of GDP. Young people in the country, like Madara Ziberta, are learning to live with uncertainty. The 16-year-old says she likes the training she's received and the friends that she's made. But also, she says that she feels more prepared now for anything that could happen.
18: I think it's really helpful because we don't know what happens every day, so we all should be prepared for everything.
19: What do you mean by not sure what happens every day?
18: Like, you know, the war in Ukraine, and we're close to Russia, so it all can happen.
19: Are you worried about that?
18: Not really, because we're in NATO and really strong people.
13: Today, these young people learn to set up a patrol base, organize a backpack with emergency gear, and navigate in the woods using coordinates and a compass. Tomorrow, I'm told, they'll learn to throw dummy grenades and storm a fortified enemy position. Foreign Minister Baybe Braje says that training like this offers civilians a helpful perspective on national defense.
17: Because, you know, once you understand how that functions, you become much more calmer, stable, you have lots of conviction in yourself, in your mates, in the whole armed force, but also in the society. So I think it's good for individuals, but also for the whole country.
13: And she knows firsthand. In addition to being the country's top diplomat, Braje is also an active member of Latvia's National Guard. For the world, I'm Joshua Koh in Riga, Latvia.
2: In a world of social media platforms, you wonder sometimes who really needs publicists anymore. Pre-social media, how many years do you think it would have taken to hear about an up-and-coming musician in the middle of the Sahara Desert? This was recorded very recently and landed in my Instagram feed not long after. This is Fatima Tiniri offering her version of the Desert Blues.

She's a guitarist and a vocalist from the small city of Tamanrasset, Algeria. Fans of the Tuareg band Tenariwen will hear parallels in Teniri's music, which is not surprising. They all hail from the same turbulent part of the country that shares an unstable border with Mali. A little more digging on YouTube turned up this song by Fatima Teniri, Layla, an homage to the Hoggar Mountains. It's a rocky, high-altitude desert in southern Algeria that is believed to have once been the source of the Tamanrasset River. It's a paleo river, meaning it's ancient and long been dry. Evidently, though, the Hoggar Mountains are still a source of inspiration for artists like Fatima Teniri.

0: 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I'm Carolyn Beeler.
1: And I'm Marco Werman. Thank you, as always, for listening. We'll see you right back here tomorrow.
2: 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By the PRX Ambassador Council, whose members include Serena Altschul, John and Kimberly Morch, Christopher Sakara, Jennifer Carroll, Belinda Kiley, Lawrence Hall, and Dan Tauber. 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
3: We're going to get into the PBS NewsHour in just a minute. Joe Salvatore, though, is filling in today for Gretchen, and it looks like a problem in the East Bay. Hello, Joe.
4: Hi, Sandy, and we've had a crash in Dublin on southbound 680 before Acasta Boulevard. Car and a pickup truck, they've moved that out of the right lane over to the right shoulder. Traffic is slow from Bollinger Canyon Road. And very slow trying to get out of San Francisco, northbound 101 between Cesar Chavez Street and the lower deck of the Bay Bridge. Joe Salvatore for KQED.
3: All right. Thanks, Joe. And have you tried our crossword puzzles? Not Joe necessarily. I'm talking to you. 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I'm Sandy Althaus. Good afternoon. 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
5: Good evening. I'm Jeff Bennett. On the Navaz is away. On the NewsHour tonight, Seattle police search for another suspect after a deadly shooting at a crowded festival beneath the Space Needle. The weekend passes with no new U.S. attacks on Iran. That's as experts worry about America's shrinking weapons supply. And massive youth-led protests lead to the resignation of India's education minister, exposing cracks in that nation's government.
6: He fears losing power. They know if this protest goes on for a long time, the government can fall.
7: Major funding for the PBS NewsHour has been provided by the ongoing support of these individuals and institutions, and friends of the NewsHour, including Leonard and Norma Glorfine, and the Judy and Peter Bloom Kovler Foundation. And with the ongoing support of these individuals and institutions.

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1: Welcome to the NewsHour. Seattle police are hunting for a suspect tonight after gunfire erupted at a food festival yesterday, killing at least three people and wounding at least four others. One suspect is already in custody. A third shooter is believed to have died at the scene. Tonight, the city is grieving and on edge.
2: The scene of another mass shooting in America, this time in the shadow of Seattle's iconic Space Needle.
3: Oh my God.
4: Come back in!
2: On Sunday, just after 6 p.m. local time, gunfire rang out at the popular Bite of Seattle Food Festival, a gathering that draws hundreds of thousands of people each year, including many families.
3: We suddenly heard some firecrackers, what I thought were firecrackers, and people started yelling, shooter, shooter, and there was like a stampede of people just running.
5: Get down, get down, get down, get down!
2: Food vendors in their tents forced
5: down.
2: To duck and hide
5: right
2: as crowds hurried to safety. A massive police presence descended on the scene at Seattle Center, backed by armored SWAT vehicles.
6: People was falling over strollers, people was hiding. It was like everybody was fearing for their life.
7: I didn't know what's the situation, but I ran over there as fast as I can with my camera, and that's when I saw people on the ground.
2: First responders tended to multiple victims caught in the crossfire, as investigators believe the suspects were shooting at each other. In addition to the dead, four others were wounded, including a two-year-old. They were taken to a nearby hospital, and all have since been released, except the toddler, who is listed in satisfactory condition. One suspect, a 15-year-old, surrendered at the scene, but the search is on for another who officials say may have fled. Court documents reviewed by the Associated Press say a third died in the gunfight. Officers combed the site, searching for evidence, finding two guns. Despite the ongoing search, law enforcement and local officials stressed there is no ongoing danger to the public.
8: Our officers, as well as members from the fire department, medic team, ran toward gunfire in an attempt to render life-saving aid and to disarm someone who was actively firing a weapon into a crowd.
2: But last night, the city's mayor said the shooting reflects a deeper problem.
9: We have far too much gun violence in this city and in this country. And we're coming off of a week in Seattle where we've had three major incidents of gun violence in just a few days. We have a lot of work to do as a city and as a country to make this better.
1: Shifting our focus overseas now, today firefighters in southwest France are battling a wildfire that's burned an area four times the size of Paris and forced more than 200,000 people to flee. The country's interior minister said today the fire that's burning near the city of Bordeaux is no longer growing but remains dangerous. More than 100 homes in the small coastal town were burned. Meantime, Spain continues to battle its worst wildfire in recent history, including one that's burned an area five times the size of Barcelona. Spain's prime minister says climate emergency has created the conditions for the fires.
10: What we are living is not a succession of isolated events. This is no longer an exception. It is the new reality. Summers are becoming increasingly difficult, destructive, and therefore deadly.
1: Around a dozen countries have sent planes, helicopters, and other help to Spain and France so far. Firefighters in both countries are racing to combat the blaze ahead of a heat wave that's expected in the region later this week. Meantime, nearly 100 million Americans are under active heat alerts as climbing temperatures and severe humidity grip much of the country for a third straight day. Extreme heat warnings were in effect today from California and Arizona in the west to Illinois and Kansas in the Midwest and Mississippi in the south. The heat index in parts of the north and southwestern U.S. is expected to exceed 105 degrees. The extreme conditions are the result of the latest heat dome that traps hot air, causing more extreme temperatures. And in Wisconsin, a tornado caused extensive damage today, leaving thousands there without power.
11: This is the main street in Menasha.
1: Video shows the wreckage left behind with damaged homes and cars flipped over. The National Weather Service confirmed the tornado hit Winnebago County, about 90 miles northwest of Milwaukee, and described it as extremely dangerous. Weather officials are warning that damaging winds and hail could continue as storms move across the region. Traffic began flowing over a new international bridge connecting the U.S. and Canada today, even as trade tensions between the two trading partners remain high. Footage of the first truck crossing the mile-and-a-half-long span was posted to social media. The Gordie Howe Bridge was named after the Canadian hockey icon and is meant to serve as a vital route for trade and tourism. Last week, President Trump announced a plan to place 50% tariffs on a range of Canadian goods. Today, he was just south of the Canadian border in Michigan, making his economic case.
4: Michigan finally has a president who stands up for Michigan auto workers.
1: Mr. Trump told a crowd at a GM facility that his policies are good for their business, Michigan's economy, and especially the auto industry relies heavily on Canada. In Germany, Chancellor Friedrich Merz is calling for tougher security laws after it emerged that the suspect from this weekend's Berlin Pride attack had tried to join ISIS. Flowers and candles marked the scene where one woman was killed and more than two dozen others were injured on Saturday when the suspect allegedly drove a van into a crowd and then started attacking people with a machete. The 21-year-old German citizen was shot and killed on Sunday following a 24-hour search. He had previously been sentenced to prison and had only been released 2 months ago. Merz called his actions an attack on our free society. Georgia's Okefenokee Swamp is the newest U.S. location added to the list of UNESCO-protected World Heritage Sites. The Okefenokee is the largest blackwater swamp in North America and the largest freshwater ecosystem, making it an ideal sanctuary for wildlife. Also added to the list,
5: on beaches called Utah and Omaha, and Sword and Gold and Juno, they come ashore.
1: The famous D-Day landing beaches in northern France, they were recognized for their central role in liberating Western Europe from Nazi occupation. And Mount Olympus in Greece was also selected. It's the country's highest peak and the mythical home of the 12 Olympian gods. In business news, the CEO of Cracker Barrel is stepping down nearly a year after a rebranding effort sparked a nationwide backlash. Julie Messino was behind the move to replace the chain's longtime logo featuring an old man in overalls with a more streamlined image. Fans of the restaurant chain were outraged. Even President Trump weighed in. The company quickly reversed course and returned to its original logo. Shares of Cracker Barrel fell more than 2% today. Across the rest of Wall Street, stocks ended mixed. The Dow Jones Industrial Average gained around 260 points. The Nasdaq fell around 40 points. The S&P 500 ended roughly flat to start the week. Still to come on the News Hour, the ongoing cyclosporiasis outbreak and rising number of measles cases raise questions about public health. Tamara Keith and Amy Walter break down the latest political headlines. And a new documentary explores why mothers in the U.S. lack the support systems found in other countries.
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1: The high-intensity exchange of fire between the U.S. and Iran paused over the weekend, and today President Trump played up the prospects for negotiations. Our Nick Schifrin reports now on the state of the war.
13: Today on the waters where one-fifth of the world's oil and natural gas used to flow, ships are stuck, and there is an eerie quiet. It's a very different sound than the last 2 weeks of nightly U.S. fire and Iranian missiles and drones launched at the U.S.'s Gulf allies. Today, President Trump said the recent sound of silence was giving diplomacy a chance.
4: We're having good talks, so we'll see what happens. I think there's a good chance that something could happen, and if it does, good. If it doesn't, we go back to doing what we were doing 2 days ago.
13: Although Iranian spokesperson Ismail Baghaei said there were no direct talks.
14: Mediators may convey messages from the American side to us regarding the current developments in the region, but at present we have no negotiations with the American side.
13: But the U.S. pause isn't only about diplomacy. It's also about the inventory of American air defense and Arab warnings. Two U.S. officials tell me that late last week, the military presented the president with multiple options. The military argued if the president decided to escalate, that would erode Iran's capability to attack ships and U.S. bases and would therefore save precious American air defense interceptors. But the U.S.'s Gulf allies were warning the president against escalation, fearing Iranian attacks on Arab capitals, desalinization plants, and commercial centers that the U.S. could not prevent. The military also told the president that if instead the strikes are continued at the same level as they had been over the past 2 weeks, Iran would continue its missile and drone attacks, and that could challenge the U.S. ability to defend its own bases from Iranian attacks. In the end, the president opted to pause entirely.
15: And today, the president denied the pause was because of weapons shortages.
4: We're in very good shape, but for some of the more sophisticated stuff, we'd certainly like to have more.
15: But war has its own momentum, and this one is threatening to escalate. Today, the Iran-backed Houthis released video of what they said was a shot-down Saudi drone. This weekend, Houthis struck two major Saudi oil facilities on opposite coasts, separated from each other by 900 miles. Earlier this month, the Saudis bombed a Houthi-controlled airport. The violence threatens to end the Saudi-Houthi shaky 4-year-old ceasefire. Today, the Houthis threatened the war would widen.
10: We will not hesitate to expand our military movements and escalate our actions in the coming hours and days, in line with our policy of blockade for blockade and escalation for escalation.
15: Saudi Arabia is leading the military response to the Houthis with U.S. encouragement. But today, President Trump expressed a willingness to help.
4: We're not involved with that, but we may, you know, if they're a problem, we'll probably have to get involved.
15: But the U.S. military is still involved in an ongoing Iranian port blockade. The military said it boarded two ships and redirected a dozen after they did not comply despite, quote, repeated warnings.
13: In a statement sent to the NewsHour, Stephen Chung, White House Communications Director, said, quote, the United States military has enough weapons and munitions to serve all of the Commander-in-Chief's strategic goals. It would be wise for Iran to work toward a negotiated deal. Otherwise, they know what will happen. We look now at one challenge the U.S. confronts in the war with Iran, as well as in other conflicts over the last few years, a shortfall in air defense. For that, we turn to Jerry McGinn, a former senior official in the Defense Department's Office of Manufacturing and Industrial-Based Policy, who's also worked for defense contractors. He's now a senior fellow at the Center for Strategic and International Studies. Jerry, welcome. Thanks very much for being here.
16: Great to be with you, Nick.
13: As we just heard, President Trump today denied that shortages had anything to do with the pause, but he did acknowledge the U.S. wanted more, quote, sophisticated weapons. That's presumably a reference to things like the Patriot air defense. The U.S. has used Patriots for years in many places, but is there a shortage today and why?
16: Well, we've done analysis on, you know, Operation Epic Fury in Iran and other recent areas. And there has been, you know, we've used a lot of munitions, as you've seen over the past several months, particularly interceptors like Patriot and theater air missile defense. But, you know, we have enough for, you know, the current contingency. The question is, the risk is in, you know, if a situation were to happen elsewhere in the world.
13: Meaning we have enough for the Iran war, according to your analysis. But if something were to happen in Taiwan or elsewhere, that's where the U.S. would actually be short. Mm-hmm. Why can't Patriots, why can't air defense systems be made like trucks, where they come off the assembly line, you know, in high batches quickly?
16: Yeah, that's a great question. Well, you see, the Patriot and the munitions we use today were, you know, principally designed for performance, for having dramatic effects on the targets. And they are tremendous. They are exquisite weapons. However, they were not built and designed to, you know, be built like Ford trucks. They are essentially handmade in a lot of ways. Mm. And it takes 24 months to create from contract award to delivery to create a Patriot missile. Likewise, Tomahawks take about 3 years. So you can't stamp them, you know, crank them out in a really quick manner.
13: So perhaps this is a stupid question, but is there a way to make them like Ford trucks rather than, I don't know, Fabergé eggs?
16: Yeah, no, that's what the department is trying to do. Right. They've launched efforts to build lower cost interceptors that can be built quickly, as well as munitions, a whole new class of munitions, which we'll talk about hopefully.
13: Whole new class of munitions, but it's still the challenge that the department faces, that the U.S. military faces,
16: yep,
13: that simply it is not possible to build more quickly for the challenges that we face today, right?
16: Well, it is, but you know, you have to start building more Patriots in like different places, you know, in other facilities or in other, you know, in other countries. So you can get there. It's just going to take a while to ramp up. And likewise, what the department is doing is building what I call the breadth of munitions, you know, building lower cost options that can deliver sooner, or, you know, as opposed to some of these more exquisite munitions.
13: So talk about that. I mean, we've heard efforts from the Biden administration. We heard efforts from the Trump administration. We've heard announcements by companies like Lockheed, the PAC-3 ACE, a kind of cheaper version of the Fabergé egg style Patriot air defense missile. I mean, how much improvement has there been over the last few years between the Pentagon and industry to try and make more faster?
16: Well, I think there has been a lot of effort. What's different since the Trump administration has arrived is the real scale. Mm-hmm. They really have put a lot of effort and a lot of money into accelerating production through the agreements to build more Patriots.

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1: The companies are making investments, and they're doing things like RTX announced last week almost $700 million in capital expenditures for this quarter alone, a 26% increase year over year.
2: And quickly, how would it improve things if Congress were able to actually pass budgets and so we had less fluctuation and, yeah, and longer term expectations that we could actually predict?
1: Yeah, there's a couple things. One, Congress can grant multi-year appropriations, which they've done on a number of munitions, that allows for longer, you know, two-year contracts that allows money to be spread over period of time, which again helps with that demand signal. And then passing budgets on time is very critical. And that's been a challenge, as you know.
2: Yes, it has for many years. Jerry McGinn, thank you very much.
1: Great.

0: On Capitol Hill, it is a split screen. The House is out for summer recess, but the Senate is very much in session, working through a packed and complicated agenda that includes a first vote tonight on President Trump's pick as the National Director, the Director of National Intelligence. Our Lisa Desjardins is here with more. So Lisa, let's start with the action tonight. This key vote on President Trump's pick for DNI. Tell us more about it.
1: Right. This vote for the Director of National Intelligence is about the position created after 9/11 to coordinate intelligence. So it is a very big deal. For the past 4 months, this agency has been run by an acting and controversial selection who really has focused on just shrinking the agency. But let's talk about the permanent nominee. That is Jay Clayton. He right now is the U.S. Attorney for Manhattan. And if you look at the Senate floor right now, you can see the vote underway. This is seen as an experienced nominee, and he has just gotten enough votes to advance. We expect his final confirmation tomorrow. But until then, Jeff, Bill Pulte remains the acting DNI. He is controversial for a few reasons, but one is he's continuing to make major decisions even now. Last night he posted on X, quote, "As of this evening, we just finished a fourth round of thoughtful, measured layoffs." The agency didn't respond to my request for exact numbers, but sources familiar tell me that Pulte has laid off some 200 or more people just in the few weeks that he's been acting director. If Jay Clayton is confirmed tomorrow, this will be Pulte's last full day on the job.
0: Another thing we're watching, Lisa, is President Trump publicly criticizing the Senate Republican leader, John Thune. That isn't entirely new, but the fact that Thune is pushing back, that is unusual.
1: Right. This whole situation is a bit rare, except for the Trump factor, when you have these public airings that are unusual. Now, this tension is in part because Thune is a defender of the Senate, but he also can count, Jeff. He knows there are not 60 votes for much of the Trump agenda. So let's dial back to what we've seen back and forth. Trump had some important jockeying this morning. He wrote on Truth Social, "I can't believe how lucky the Democrats got with this Senate leadership." That's a jab. But Thune has responded consistently to me and to others. He has said, if President Trump wants the votes, he needs to work the phones and try and get the votes, which, you know, sounds normal, but that's unusual to say something about President Trump that way. It's interesting, late today, Trump had a different tune on Air Force One when he was asked about his relationship with Thune.
2: "It's fine, it's fine. He's got to get his job done. It's fine. I have a good relationship with John Thune. He's just got to get his job done."
1: Good relationship. Got to get his job done. The truth is that Trump knows he can't get the 60 votes himself. And why? Because he himself is responsible for some of those senators' careers ending because he attacked them.
0: So what's at stake here? What are Republicans trying to do exactly?
1: I'm excited to talk about this. It can look like a big blurry picture. The Senate has a stacked agenda, not much time. The Senate's here just this week and next. But let's take a look at what's on the to-do list and try and simplify things. First, these are some 6 items that are on Republicans' to-do list. Fund government by October. Fund the Iran war at some level. Reauthorize spy powers under the Foreign Intelligence Surveillance Act, FISA. Pass the key defense bill, the NDAA. A farm bill. The elections bill, the SAVE Act. That's a lot. Let's organize things, shall we? Let's put them in 3 columns so I can help people understand where things stand. There on the left, you see what's really possible when I talk to Republicans. They think they can get a bipartisan funding deal. They think somehow they can figure out an Iran war funding formula. But those middle 3, they are in limbo. That's FISA, the defense bill, and the farm bill, probably until

0: after the election. What's least likely is the SAVE Act. And what's amazing, Jeff, that's the thing President Trump says has to pass or he won't support anything else.
1: Right.
0: So Trump is really the threat to a lot of the Republican agenda. The question is, how far will he go?
2: And Senate Republicans have another issue, and this is the prolonged absence of Kentucky Senator Mitch McConnell. There was an update today on his health?
0: That's right, there was. First of all, he is needed for the farm bill to move forward out of committee. This is the update. We got a new photo from his team. It shows him again, they say, in rehab. The statement from McConnell said he's intensely working through rehab, trying to work when he can. Interestingly enough, the Capitol's attending physician also sent a statement saying again the rehab is due to his fall and McConnell's related childhood polio. But something I hadn't seen before from the attending physician of the Capitol, they noted that McConnell has doctors from the Capitol visiting him every day. There's no word on when he'll return.
2: Lisa Desjardins, thanks as always.
0: You're welcome.

0: They call themselves the cockroaches after a top official compared India's jobless youth to the pests. Now, days after their protests toppled the education minister, students say police are coming for them. What started as outrage over leaked medical entrance exams has turned into one of India's largest youth-led protest movements challenging India's prime minister. NewsHour producer Zeba Varsi reports now on how India's Gen Z took on one of the world's most powerful leaders and what it means for the country's future.
1: The world's largest youth population just made their powerful government buckle under pressure. Beneath the celebration was something remarkable. India's youth discovering the power of their own voice.
2: The government have messed with the wrong Gen Z people.
3: You can bring bodies but not baddies.
4: It's a victory for the constitution of India. It's a victory for the people of India. And it's a defeat for the dictator.
1: That's Abhijit Dipke, a graduate student at Boston University who sparked a movement from an insult. After India's Chief Justice compared unemployed young people to cockroaches, Dipke launched the satirical Cockroach Janata Party, or CJP, a play on Prime Minister Narendra Modi's ruling BJP. Today, its Instagram page has grown to over 25 million followers, more than twice that of the BJP. It all began with a leak of a national medical school entrance exam taken by 2 million aspiring medical students across the country. It's an exam they can prepare to take for years with private tutors and offers a way out of poverty for those who do well. The decision to invalidate the test results was unbearable for many students like Pradeep Kumar. His mother Sushila Devi says her son was so distressed that he took his own life.
5: He felt that if the exam was held again, then he may or may not be able to do so well. There was already so much debt burden on his father, he just decided to die.
1: More than 20 other young students made the same tragic decision. Their unfulfilled dreams have become a generation's grief. That turned to anger. Tens of thousands of students took to the streets, calling themselves cockroaches, demanding the dismissal of the education minister. Last week, they marched toward the parliament. The government responded with a violent crackdown, beating unarmed students with batons, using tear gas, and even pellet guns. Students, journalists, and witnesses gathered video to document and verify the attacks on a digital platform that became known as the Protest Record. International human rights organizations have called out the Indian government for using excessive force. And if the government's goal was to empty the streets, it had the opposite effect. The protest started in New Delhi and quickly spread across the country. Indian politicians who opposed Prime Minister Modi, including opposition leader Rahul Gandhi, backed the students, demanding accountability for what they called a brutal clampdown. For weeks, the revolution was not televised, as most mainstream media in India support the government. But news spread on social media, with tens of thousands of Instagram reels watched by millions. Students can be seen mocking the police force that beat them. And the posts turned protesters into Instagram celebrities. Analysts say India has witnessed widespread protests before, but this moment feels different. India's Gen Z are blaming him for the police violence and criticizing his divisive politics.
6: Thank you, friends.
1: It took 7 weeks of protests, but Modi finally relented and promised to get to the bottom of the medical exam leaks. This weekend, the education minister resigned.
2: He fears losing power. They know if this protest goes on for a long time, the government can fall.
1: Raised in a family of devoted Modi supporters, 22-year-old Umang Gupta once led her university's chapter of Modi's BJP party. But its crackdown on the cockroach protesters changed everything for her.
2: I have joined the protest against my parents' wishes. So many kids have stood up to their parents, and they are getting beaten up. They are being called terrorists.
1: She said India's youth is now determined to take action against what they see as democratic backsliding.
2: When there is a fire within, we can stay hungry too. When there is courage within, we are unstoppable. That is the power of every youth. The youth is the future.
1: The cockroach movement may be over for now, but today its leader said dozens of students are still being targeted by police across the country, particularly from minority groups. Students say protests will resume unless those cases are dropped.
6: Nobody believes that this victory is because of the benevolence of the government. People are very, very, very frustrated even now.
1: Student leader Neha Bora spent 23 days on a hunger strike and emerged as one of the movement's leading voices.
6: This anger, this deep, bone-deep frustration with the way things were, all of that being handled with brute force. They're just tired of the same old script.
1: Bora said Prime Minister Modi may have figured a way to slip out of this crisis. But the students will continue to hold him to account.
6: It's a good thing that he accepted one demand of ours, because the next demand is his resignation.
1: India's youth have made themselves impossible to ignore. And they've shown that even the most powerful governments can be forced to bend to the will of the people. For the PBS NewsHour, I'm Zeba Varsha.

0: Public health concerns are growing as cyclosporiasis cases surge, and now a salmonella outbreak across 17 states has many Americans raising concerns about U.S. food safety. William Brangham tells us more.
1: Jeff, these back-to-back cases where people are getting sick from food have put many people on edge and raised questions about the nation's food supply. With nearly 4,200 confirmed cyclospora cases nationwide across 9 states and more than 7,400 additional unconfirmed cases, plus a salmonella outbreak linked to eggs that has sickened almost 100 people so far, consumers are wondering if enough is being done to keep unsafe food out of our stores. For more on these concerns, we are joined again by Caitlin Rivers. She's an epidemiologist at Johns Hopkins University. Caitlin, so nice to have you back on the program. Let's start off with this troubling pattern. We've got this very, very big cyclospora outbreak happening, really concentrated in Michigan, but we're also seeing this salmonella outbreak. Is this just a particularly bad year, or is something else going on here?
2: I think both are true here. There is no question that this is a very large outbreak of cyclosporiasis. To my knowledge, it's the largest on record. And so that is absolutely consequential. The addition of the salmonella outbreak in eggs is unsettling, but actually not uncommon. There are 1 to 2 large outbreaks of something, some sort of foodborne illness each month. And so currently it's salmonella and shelled eggs. But the existence of a second sizable outbreak is not in itself notable.
1: Is there a connection between these two? I mean, I know cyclospora, we have seen that linked to contaminated water being sprayed onto lettuce and in some cases berries. But we're still searching for the root cause of that, or the root causes. Salmonella, as you mentioned, linked to eggs. Is there any linkage between these two things? Or are they just separate outbreaks?
2: They're just separate outbreaks. They're caused by different pathogens, different food items, different states are affected. What they have in common is that our food system is very interconnected. There are very large food producers that distribute to many, many states, reach often millions of consumers. And so when we see outbreaks like this, it's because we largely share a food supply with our neighbors.
1: There have also been a series of cuts made by the Trump administration to some specific surveillance monitoring programs, as well as much, much broader cuts that have trickled down to the public health world writ large. Is it fair to say that those cuts are somewhat complicit in this, or not?
2: It's hard to draw a straight line because we don't necessarily see the inner workings of the people who used to work there but are now riffed, or that is to say laid off, or the direct cut line to budget cuts. But I can say with confidence that when you lose a quarter or a third of your public health workforce, when you are under strain for coming up on 6+ years coming out of the pandemic, the consequences of that do matter. They do manifest. And we like to say in public health that when we do our jobs right, nothing happens. And we're seeing now the opposite of that, where things are happening. And I think we need to recognize that there are things we can do, which is to say investments and support that can help to reverse that trend.
1: Cyclospora in particular is hammering Michigan. Do you have any sense as to why it is so bad in that state?
2: I think there are two probable reasons. One is that they received the contaminated product, right? They had the shredded lettuce, the iceberg lettuce from Taylor Farms. But I also think Michigan has done a very good job alerting the public to the existence of this outbreak and educating providers on the need to identify and test cases. And so although you may see higher numbers and think, oh dear, that's worse, in some ways it's better because it means that public health officials have more information to be able to identify the source and take the necessary actions to keep people safe.
1: Alongside those two outbreaks, we've also seen another virus reemerge, and that is measles. And we have got a record number of cases this year. I believe it's 2,300, which is, I think, the worst in 35 years, I believe it is. This was a virus that we had once basically eradicated in the U.S. Why are we seeing a return of that virus?
2: It's true. This is already a record year for measles. We have surpassed last year's total already in July, and this is the biggest year since the virus was declared eliminated in 2001. We have a safe and very effective vaccine against measles, and so the reason that we're seeing these increased cases is because that vaccine coverage is falling. The good news here is that the trend is reversible. If we are able to increase vaccine coverage, then we will be able to return to a state where we can say measles no longer circulates. But unfortunately, today, that's not the case.
1: And some of what you're talking about is, I think, driven by some messaging that we've been hearing coming out of HHS and the health secretary, Mr. Kennedy. Do you think, though, that state and local public health departments are able to step in when you're talking about salmonella and cyclosporiasis and measles and the messaging involved in that? Are they up to that task?
2: Oh, absolutely. State and local public health officials are actually the front lines. Many people don't know that public health in the United States is federated, which means it's the state and local officials who have the power and the ability to act. Whereas federal officials, at least on the CDC side, it's different for FDA, but they act in a more advisory technical capacity. And so I have absolute confidence in our ability, our state and local officials' ability to combat these threats, but they do need resourcing and support. They can't do it in the absence of money and people. And so that really comes back to the need to continue to invest in public health and give our systems what they need to thrive.
1: Caitlin Rivers of Johns Hopkins University, always great to hear from you. Thank you so much.
2: Thank you.
0: With fewer than 100 days to go until the midterms, both parties are gearing up for a combative and expensive battle for control of Congress. With more on what comes next, we're joined now by our Politics Monday duo, Amy Walter of the Cook Political Report with Amy Walter and Tamara Keith of NPR. So we are officially inside 100 days until the midterms. Are you excited?
3: Oh, so excited.
4: Can't contain
0: it's,
4: it.
0: It's palpable,
4: can't
0: isn't it?
4: Can't contain it. Always.
0: So, yeah, so big picture, what does each party need to do between now and November, and which side has the harder job? Tam, we'll start with you.
3: I think that they both have hard jobs, actually, though Democrats arguably have an easier job because there is this huge anti-incumbent, anti-establishment mood in the country that they, in theory, can ride. Republicans need to motivate voters who are not typically motivated in midterm years. President Trump won with a very broad base of people, many of whom only vote in presidential years and possibly only vote for people named Trump. And so they're trying to figure out how to rebuild their 2024 base in 2026, which is a very different year and has a lot of challenges, including the Iran war and the cost of things and just general voter angst and frustration.
0: Amy?
4: Yeah, for Democrats or for Republicans?
0: For both.
4: Oh, for both. So I match it up as it's a clash between the environment and the structural realities. And the environment benefits Democrats. The president's unpopular. People are upset about inflation. Enthusiasm is a real factor. Democratic voters are much more fired up to go to the polls. But the structural piece is real, and it's a big challenge for Democrats. There just aren't that many competitive seats held by Republicans in the House, enough for them to be able to win back. They only need 3 seats to win back the House. But on the Senate side, they still have to win in these very dark red states. And what we're seeing in the polling right now is that even as the president is unpopular, the Democratic image remains also pretty toxic in those red states. And to me, that's the challenge that Democrats really have. The environment, I don't think, is going to get better for Republicans between now and the election. Gas prices are going to go up and down. But I think overall, voters are pretty pessimistic about the way the president's handling the economy, and that's not going to change. What is going to be interesting as we move from primaries to the general election is how much this debate within the Democratic Party about who are we? Are we Democratic Socialists? Are we over here on the left? Are we here in the center? Will that continue to be an issue as we go into the fall campaigns? Republicans are absolutely going to paint every Democrat as far left. Is that going to work for candidates who don't take those positions? We're going to have to see.
0: Well, Democrats aren't helped at all by this latest turmoil surrounding the DNC chair, Ken Martin. And the context here is that he's facing renewed criticism over fresh media reports about fundraising struggles, internal financial pressures, having to put up the DNC headquarters as collateral to obtain a loan. There are allegations of this volatile confrontation with staff. He allegedly threw a phone at a young aide. And the reports have revived questions about his leadership at a time when Democrats are obviously trying to rebuild ahead of 2024, the midterms. So, Tam, you know, Democrats have spent months arguing about how they need this stronger message and what should that message be. They're not helped at all by what's happening right now with the DNC.
3: Yeah, the Democratic National Committee is essentially turfing some of that out to the states. That's where some of that money has gone. Just to give a picture of the financial situation, when you subtract debt, the Democratic National Committee has negative $2 million. Now, compare all of the Democratic committees and the main super PACs to all of the Republican committees and President Trump's MAGA PAC, and there is a deficit of million, $700 million for Democrats. They are way behind Republicans in fundraising. Now, what the DNC and all the Democratic committees will say is, yes, but their candidates are raising the money. And yes, absolutely, John Ossoff in Georgia, James Tallarico in Texas, they are raising piles of money. And that is also a reflection, though. The money is following where you know, donors think they're making a good investment. They don't think that the DNC is a good investment. If they did, the DNC wouldn't be in a $2 million hole.
0: How do you see it, Amy?
4: Yeah, and the challenge since the Supreme Court decision on campaign finance makes this chasm even more problematic for Democrats. Before the Supreme Court decision, that gap would be important, but both of the campaign committees were prohibited from contributing directly to campaigns, and so they both had to spend a lot of their money on overhead, essentially. Now they can funnel it directly to the campaigns. And so what it allows Republicans to do, I think, is to help shore up some of their most vulnerable incumbents or candidates who, in years past, might have fallen off because they just didn't have enough money to help them. Again, it's not enough to change the political environment. Mm-hmm. It just may be enough if you think we've talked about sort of shoring up the wall that is protecting them, the seawall from the storm that's coming. This is just a little more cement on that seawall, but it's still going to be tough to hold.
0: I like that imagery. We've got about, a minute and a half left. I want to talk to you about the proposed 2028 presidential calendar, again, for Democrats. So right now it starts in South Carolina, then it moves to Nevada, then New Hampshire, New Mexico, Michigan, and Virginia would all be permitted to hold early contests. This map looks a lot like the old map. What does it say about Democrats' priorities, Amy?
4: Right now it says that with Nevada and South Carolina, well, South Carolina first and then Nevada, that they're putting a priority on voters of color early in the process. New Hampshire, Iowa, 90% white. Those two states, South Carolina, Nevada, not. However, as we also know, the first two states, while they may not be determinative of who ultimately wins the nomination, they do winnow the field out a lot. And so the kinds of candidates that can appeal in South Carolina and Nevada, which are two very different states in the same way that Iowa and New Hampshire were. So all the candidates are going to have to, I would say, my number one advice to campaigns is to understand all of the rules and delegate math around the map, not just those first two states, because at the end of the day, it's the number of delegates that you win, not just who wins the very first state.
0: And Tammy, even as some Democrats have this sort of reckoning about what will the party be, South Carolina going first again in 2028, in much the same way as it did back in 2020 with President Biden, it's because South Carolina has the infrastructure.
3: Yeah, and South
0: and the voters.
3: South Carolina chooses presidents, is as the saying goes. It is a state that has a lot of black voters, and black voters, black Democrats tend to be a little bit more conservative than white progressive Democrats in some of these other states. So it's just a different electorate there.
0: Tamara Keith, Amy Walter, thank you both.
4: You're welcome.
3: Yep, thank you.
0: A new documentary explores the realities of motherhood in America, from the high cost of childcare to the latest culture wars over parenting and raising a family. Amna Nawaz recently spoke with the film's creators for our arts and culture series, Canvas.
5: 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A new documentary film called No Country for Mothers dives deep into the so-called mommy wars, unpacking the systems that exploit and perpetuate those divides and what it would take to end them. 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
10: If we're going to win the culture war, we have to start.
5: The film is made by the CEO of Moms First, that's Reshma Sajani, and executive produced by Tan France. They join me now. Welcome to you both. Thank you so much for joining us. Reshma, I'll start with you because you meet with a lot of different moms in the film. You share your own story as a working mom, too. What did you find as you dug into this? Were the struggles of these moms universal?
11: Yeah, I mean, look, this film is an investigation into the lies we tell about American motherhood to distract and divide us from getting the things we need to make motherhood tenable in America, which is paid leave and childcare. And what I found as I went across the country is we all want the same thing, but we're being tricked into thinking our choices are binary, that I got to be a trad wife or a girl boss, neither which, you know, like no one wants to spend their time hustling so hard they don't see their kids or milking a cow. We all want something in between, but it's the culture wars that are preventing us from actually making America and American motherhood actually tenable. And so I ended this film with a whole lot of hope and thinking that, like, if we can come together, we can change everything.
5: Tan, we should note you are also, of course, a parent, but this is a conversation moms often have amongst themselves, right? Men and fathers can be excluded or we expect them to not be part of the solution. So why did you want to get behind this film?
12: For so many reasons, as you mentioned, I'm a parent. I'm a gay parent. There are two dads. There's no mother in this situation. And so I think I understand, even to a tiny extent, what mothers are experiencing in America. But most importantly, I was born and raised in the UK where the laws are very different. Also, I'm surrounded by moms. All my friends are women, moms, and I see the struggle, and it's exceptionally sad to see that we're in this position. We want our country to be great. It starts with taking care of our mothers and our children.
5: Reshma, you talk about this moment, but it's also how we got here. And there is a turning point. You talk about the pandemic, what it did to American mothers, the impact it had, forcing women out of the workforce. Have we recovered from that yet? Where are we now?
11: No, we haven't. In fact, the pandemic in some ways was a gift because it showed us what's possible. We started increasing benefits on paid leave and childcare. We started allowing remote work, offering mothers grace. We recognized that often most mothers are both working and they're caregiving, and they shouldn't have to hide either one of their identities. And so we were able to finally build a workplace that worked for moms. But, you know, after the pandemic, we pulled all that progress back. You know, most recently, Deloitte and Zoom have basically, you know, reduced the amount of paid leave benefits. You're seeing companies pull back. And the reason why we have this rollback is the culture wars. Every time women start making progress, we hand them a culture war. You have to remember, right before the pandemic, for the first time in the history of our country, 51% of the labor force was female. And last year, you know, 500,000 women left the workforce because they had children under the age of five and they couldn't afford or find childcare. It's structure and structural obstacles that are impeding the progress of women and families.
5: The culture wars, the political wars at the heart of it are something you trace to. All of this well predates the pandemic. You dive into some of the history here about how the Equal Rights Amendment and the ERA had actually been on both political parties' platforms at one point until it wasn't. Here's a clip of how that happened.
13: Going into 1980, Ronald Reagan drops the ERA from the platform and they take up the cause in their platform of being pro-life and its family values and identity structure as what a good woman is. And the debate gets framed as an us versus them. And that's really important to remember as we go into the battles we're having now.
5: Tan, how does that history help us understand some of those battles that Reshma was mentioning earlier, this choice between being a trad wife and staying at home and only having kids and no career or being a girl boss? How should we understand about how we got here?
12: Quite frankly, what we see historically is that there wasn't ever really a choice. You were forced into a situation. You are having to, so many women are having to leave the home because they can't afford to stay at home and take care of the kids because our governments aren't taking care of them. Or they have to stay at home because they can't afford the childcare. We've seen this decade after decade. This has been the case for decades now, I think since time began. And so it was really important for context to show this isn't something that's new. It's not going away. And therefore, it does require massive change, but it requires bipartisan buy-in.
5: Reshma, there's a moment, sort of an aha moment in the film, because you speak to mothers of all different backgrounds, different political persuasions, different economic circumstances. You have a focus group that you're watching unfold, and this group of women who come from varied backgrounds all coalesce around the idea of what would help them, and that is universal free childcare, regardless of their backgrounds and how they come to this issue. And you actually asked then-candidate Donald Trump about what he would do as president to try to work towards affordable childcare back in 2024. Do you see any signs of a country working towards that when it's so widely supported?
11: Yeah, I mean, when I asked President Trump that question when he was running for office, he acknowledged in an interesting answer that childcare is childcare. You got to have it. And then, you know, most recently at a breakfast during Easter, he kind of announces that, well, childcare is too expensive. You know, we need to spend resources, you know, quite frankly, on protecting the homeland rather than daycare. It's too expensive. We can't do it. And to me, that message was so off mark of understanding where American families are. You know, 50% of Americans can't afford the basics. That's the essentials, like diapers and food. And childcare is the linchpin of affordability. It's the one line item on most families' budgets that if you shifted it, if you made it cheaper, it would change everything for them.
5: Well, the way in which you're rolling out this film is as much a part of the story as anything. The film has already made history. It's set records for the most producers credited on a film. Over 2,500 mothers, caregivers, and advocates are listed in the credits. You're also not streaming it. It's not on YouTube. It's not on Netflix. The only way for people to see it is in community screenings. You've hosted over 1,000 so far across the country. Why that decision? Tan, I'll come to you first.
12: You know, Reshma and the team really started to talk about that quite some time ago, and I loved the idea. I come from a traditional entertainment background now. I've been on streamers for many, many years, and I thought, okay, this will go to a streamer, we'll sell this documentary, and it will get seen by millions. However, after hearing the importance of doing this way, where we're doing private screenings, we're encouraging people to do screenings with their communities, it's so that women aren't watching on their own in silos thinking, am I the problem? What's the problem? How do we talk about this? How do I talk about this with my friends and family? No, we want you to do screenings with your friends and family.
11: Listen, we didn't go to a streamer because we knew that we didn't want moms to like watch it by themselves and think, yep, this is my personal problem. I'm just a bad mom. I just can't make it work. And so we wanted you to watch it in community because that's how we get to paid leave and childcare. The second thing is, let's be honest, we're living in a moment where we are suppressing women's content. And I was worried that if we gave it to a streamer, it would be buried. And what we've been able to do in this past 4 weeks is like nothing I've ever seen. And these are moms coming together sometimes at church. You know what I mean? Sometimes in their community, sometimes in their library, sometimes renting out their own theaters. And they are staying till midnight, talking, crying, holding each other, hugging each other, talking about the laws they're going to change, the policies they're going to pass, the neighbor that they're going to help. Like this is the match that we needed to, quite frankly, burn it all down and finally build a country for mothers.
5: The film is No Country for Mothers. The two forces behind it are Tan France and the CEO of Moms First, Reshma Saljani. Thank you so much to you both. A real pleasure to speak with you.
12: Thank you.
11: Thank you.
0: And that's the NewsHour for tonight. I'm Jeff Bennett. For all of us here at the PBS NewsHour, thanks for spending part of your evening with us.
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15: 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I'm not quite sure what you're watching, but we know that Joe Salvatore is watching the roadways with a problem this time on the peninsula. Hi, Joe.
16: Hi, Sandy. And we do have this crash still blocking lanes southbound 101 in Burlingame, just past Broadway. Five cars involved in this, and they're blocking the three left lanes, traffic backed up towards SFO. The other problems in Rohnert Park, northbound 101 after Golf Course Drive, this is a three-car crash in the two left lanes. Joe Salvatore for KQED.
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17: Live from KQED News, I'm Rachel Miro. A Russian national was sentenced today in Oakland to a year and a day in prison on federal charges of manipulating cryptocurrency markets. KQED's Julie Small reports.
18: Under a plea deal, the CEO of Vortex, Gleb Gora, pled guilty to wash trading, the illegal buying and selling of cryptocurrency to drive up trading volumes and price. He also forfeit nearly $100,000 in illicit profit. Gora spent 6 months in a prison in Singapore before his extradition to the U.S., where he's been in custody for 3 months. With credit for good behavior, he'll be released in 3 weeks. Gora is one of 10 foreign nationals convicted of manipulating the cryptocurrency market following an operation by the FBI and the IRS. Two defendants have already pled guilty, including the CEO of Gotbit, where Gora worked before launching his own company. In Oakland, I'm Julie Small, KQED News.
17: House Speaker Emerita Nancy Pelosi delivered the 30 millionth meal today for a San Francisco nonprofit that's been feeding AIDS patients in their homes since 1985. Pelosi is a longtime supporter of Project Open Hand. She says organizations like this are even more important now in the aftermath of the Trump administration's budget bill that slashed food aid such as CalFresh. Project Open,
19: it's, in my view, strictly immoral, especially since the purpose of it was to give a tax cut to the high end in our country.
17: Project Open Hand delivers 2,500 medically tailored meals every day to people with AIDS and other chronic illnesses in San Francisco and Oakland. I'm Rachel Miro, KQED News.
15: 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The time is 4 o'clock.
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21: In Los Angeles, I'm Kyle Risdahl. It is Monday today, the 27th day of July. Good as it always is to have you along, everybody. Here with Wednesday's news today. At 2 in the afternoon, 2 days from now, the Federal Open Market Committee is going to release its announcement on interest rates. Expectations are, based on basically zero evidence, as I'll get into in a minute, that the central bank is going to hold rates steady. We, the Fed-watching members of the business and economic journalism community, don't have much evidence because, as you have heard here and elsewhere, Chairman Warsh is a good deal less loquacious than his predecessor. Most particularly, Warsh has scrapped what's known as forward guidance, the Fed giving us a hint, a really, really good hint of what it is going to do before it does it. But you know what? Even if the Fed is staying mum on its rate projections, markets get a vote. Marketplace Justin Ho made some calls so we could do some forward guidance of our own.
1: Even though the Fed's probably going to hold rates steady this week, markets are thinking that the Fed will hike rates at its September meeting, says Randy Vogel, head of fixed income with Wilmington Trust.
2: If the Fed sees that inflation data moving higher instead of lower, then the probability that they take action in September, I think, is pretty high.
1: Vogel says at the Fed's last meeting, Chairman Kevin Warsh made it clear that keeping inflation contained is his primary objective.
2: So he put much more focus on inflation than the labor market.
1: But Vogel says the Fed could also hold rates steady. Winnie Caesar, global head of strategy at CreditSight, says she doesn't expect the Fed to hike rates until at least early next year because there's too much we don't know about the economy right now.
22: So long as we have the Middle East conflict going on, new rounds of tariffs, AI disruption, especially as it relates to the labor market, it makes it really difficult to get a clear picture of what appropriate policies should be.
1: Caesar says if the war in the Middle East settles down by next year, inflation could cool off.
22: And that is really what's going to determine the path of energy prices and then de facto the path of inflation.
1: There are plenty of other factors that could bring down inflation, says Bernard Yaros, lead U.S. economist at Oxford Economics.
23: A labor market that is not overheating, that's not a source of inflation, weak inflation on the housing side, so a lot of rent of shelter prices, you know, remaining relatively subdued.
1: Yaros says he expects the Fed to hold rates steady until September of next year. That's because even if oil prices remain high or go even higher, consumers might cut back.
23: Because you don't have those tax refunds going out the door, you have already a very low savings rate. Consumers would just be in a tougher position.
1: And if consumers pull back, the economy would slow down, and the Fed might go from holding rates steady to cutting them. I'm Justin Ho for Marketplace.
21: Wall Street today, this being a Monday, you'd be right if you'd have figured there'd been some kind of news over the weekend about a ceasefire, negotiations, and lather, rinse, repeat. Oil traders sure bought it. Equity markets less so. Bond traders, they couldn't decide. We'll have the details when we do the numbers.

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1: President Trump's anti-crime task force in Memphis has quietly been an immigration crackdown. And Trump says he wants to replicate that task force elsewhere. That's on All Things Considered from NPR News.

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1: 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Joe Salvatore is here today for Gretchen. What's the latest, Joe?
2: Well, Sandy, we'll start in San Mateo on northbound 280. Just before you get to 92, there's a stall that is now blocking the two right lanes, and that is having traffic back up as you approach the scene. We've got better news as you try to get to the lower deck of the Bay Bridge, eastbound 80, right at 7th Street. We had a couple of cars involved in a crash blocking the right lane. That's been cleared, but traffic backed up towards 280. Joe Salvatore for KQED.
1: 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I'm Sandy Althaus. Hope you're enjoying your Monday afternoon. 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
3: Are coming out, people are realizing that what is happening on the ground is not what they were sold.
4: President Trump's anti-crime task force in Memphis is an immigration crackdown, and some residents are up in arms.
5: For Monday, July 27th, it's All Things Considered from NPR News.
4: I'm Sasha Pfeiffer.
5: And I'm Juana Summers, a former state chair for the Democratic Party, has advice for how Democrats can try to regain power.
6: I think that the future probably does involve people wearing different political jerseys who agree on some fundamental things.
4: Also, the risks involved in using AI chatbots for mental health support when you're anxious or depressed.
5: Plus, the discovery of a new species of monkey in the forests of Africa.
4: And a hockey tournament for athletes in their 70s and beyond.
7: I was amazed when I was just a spectator watching these guys skate around, and then they took off their helmets and they were bald.
5: Those stories and more coming up after this news.
8: Live from NPR News in Washington, I'm Ryland Barton. The Pentagon changed how it counts casualties in the Iran war. It comes as the deaths and injuries from the conflict increased recently, as NPR's Quil Lawrence explains.
9: So a week ago Friday, it was announced that there were 4 troops killed in action, Iranian rocket and drone attacks on bases in Jordan and in northern Iraq. And as we were reporting those out, we would check the official numbers on the Pentagon's website, but the numbers of those killed in action for the war in Iran were kind of switching back and forth before our eyes. On the Pentagon's website, it would, one day it said 14, and then they added the 4 new KIA, and it went up to 18, but then it was knocked back down to 14 again.
8: NPR's Quil Lawrence reporting. For hundreds of thousands of Haitian immigrants in the U.S., temporary protected status ends tonight. Reshma Kirpalani reports from Florida, home to one of the nation's largest Haitian communities.
10: At 6 a.m. on Monday, Farah LaRue returned home from her night shift. After today, she no longer has legal status to live or work in the United States. LaRue has stocked her home with food and covered the glass panel on her front door because she's afraid Immigration and Customs Enforcement might show up. If they do, she's memorized her lawyer's phone number.
11: If I don't get mistreated by ICE at the detention center, I may be killed in Haiti, and my blood will be on Trump hands.
10: The Department of Homeland Security says conditions in Haiti have improved enough for Haitian nationals to return. For NPR News, I'm Reshma Kirpalani in Miami.
8: Hundreds of thousands of authors will receive their share of the $1.5 billion settlement as part of a copyright infringement lawsuit against the AI company Anthropic. NPR's Chloe Veltman reports it's far from an unqualified victory for the industry.
12: The compensation is about $3,000 for each title Anthropic used to train its AI models without authors' consent. New York Times best-selling author Charles Graber was a named plaintiff in the suit. Anthropic used two of his books. He says the payout reaffirms that piracy is a crime, but he has mixed feelings about the last 2.5 years he spent fighting Anthropic.
13: A lot of travel, a lot of discussion about what to do and how to proceed, and a lot of jobs passed up. I'm much poorer for this settlement, ironically.
12: Authors will split the money with publishers, and more than $100 million goes to the plaintiff's lawyers. Chloe Veltman, NPR News.
8: A tornado has struck northeastern Wisconsin, causing widespread damage and power outages. Cities including Appleton and Menasha reported severe impacts with roofs ripped off of homes and vehicles flipped over. There have been no immediate reports of injuries or fatalities. The storm knocked out power to more than 30,000 ratepayers. This is NPR News from Washington.
14: Live from KQED News, I'm Rachel Miro. Immigration attorneys are advising Bay Area residents who aren't U.S. citizens to consider avoiding air travel. That's after at least a dozen people have been detained.